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1: The $250-some-odd million that Congress has appropriated for those renovations happens. Congress has already appropriated that money. Congress has already said, here, we're giving you the money, do this. And President Trump is saying, we're going to close it for 2 years for renovations, but we're not going to do those renovations until you appropriately recognize me. And I don't know why I'm surprised. I should not be, but here we are. I am. And I'm sure I will be surprised again.
2: Jonathan Edwards keeps being surprised reporting on the arts and government for the Washington Post. And up next on Today Explained, we're going to hear from a reporter who sat down with the president and asked him why he keeps doing stuff like this. 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
2: Trump. Today Explained is back. We've got the Kennedy Center obsession, the ballroom obsession, the reflecting pool obsession, and then there's some more recent obsessions, a 30-foot colossus statue of George Washington outside the Smithsonian National Museum of American History, and hot off the presses, let's also make that arch outside Arlington National Cemetery a sniper station drone base. Take that, Paris. Ben Terrace is the Washington correspondent at New York Magazine. He recently sat down with the president to talk about his obsessions. We asked him what he learned.
8: Yeah, I mean, so before I even talked to him, I did a lot of reporting about why he seems to be so obsessed with all this stuff. And it's really like a legacy play for him, right? He's trying to build something that will last beyond his time here, both his time here in the White House, probably his time here on Earth. He wants to actually have physical monuments to himself. Somebody who's close to him told me that the president doesn't care that much about legislation. He doesn't care that much about, you know, the kind of nuts and bolts of being a president. He cares a lot about buildings and prizes. If he has buildings and prizes, then he feels like his legacy will go on forever. You know, that's why he wants the Nobel Prize. That's why he's building an arch for himself in Washington. It's really about, you know, a legacy that will withstand the test of time in his mind.
2: Which is to say he doesn't really realize that the right legislation could get him more prizes.
8: Yeah, I mean, you know, most presidents try to be very successful presidents and have other people build monuments for you. He's trying to honor himself, basically. It's something I asked him about, actually, when I sat down with him in the Oval Office. There was a viral moment from a few months ago from Senator John Ossoff, the senator from

0: from Georgia who may run for president. And he said at a rally that
1: he's building a monument to himself. But see, Atlanta, he's doing these things now because no one will honor him when he's gone.
0: And so I asked the president this because, you know, I thought maybe he'd take a shot at John Ossoff or deny it. But I was very surprised. He just said, yeah, that's true. No, nobody will do it when I'm gone. When I'm gone, nobody will do it.
2: It's nice to hear the future and current president agree on something.
0: Yeah, good point.
2: It feels kind of self-aware, surprisingly, of Donald Trump to not take a shot at John Ossoff, but to just agree with him and say, yeah, that's exactly my motivation.
0: Yeah, I mean, so part of me thought, okay, here's a guy who recognizes that when he's gone, history may not necessarily, you know, look fondly upon him. But also there was a part of me that thought that that's not actually what he was saying. What he was maybe saying is, I'm the only person in the world capable of building something as beautiful and important as these monuments. You know, I alone can fix it. I alone can build it. You know, nobody else has the ability to do this the way that he has. So on the one hand, possibly self-aware that he won't be recognized the way he wants to be. On the other hand, maybe it's just, you know, a kind of egomaniac talking about how he's incredible at things and nobody else can do it. I think it's all kind of tied up in that he's not the most introspective person I've ever talked to, let's put it that way. But even the least introspective person in the world, when he gets to be 80 years old, might start thinking about what's left of him after he's gone.
2: And just to prove to the world how much he's wasting time obsessing over this ballroom and showing it off, he takes the time out of his day to give you a tour of the ballroom.
0: Yeah, that's right. I thought I was going to get 20 minutes with him in the Oval Office. Ended up getting 45 minutes in the Oval Office and then almost a 45-minute tour of the White House grounds. He showed me the Rose Garden where they put statues and they turned it into a kind of paved over terrace that looks like, you know, Mar-a-Lago. He showed me the Presidential Walk of Fame where they have all the pictures of the presidents and then the auto pen for Joe Biden, a room called the Palm Room where he put down a new marble floor that he was very proud of. The helipad was still being constructed. He walked me over there and introduced me to the construction workers as they were building this helipad. And then he took me to the ballroom itself and showed me this behemoth building. I mean, it's, you know, there's steel rising 70 feet in the air. It's the size of 1.5 football fields. He was bragging about how there's more steel there than in the Washington Commanders stadium that's being built. I mean, it's just like this enormous thing that you can't really see anywhere in Washington unless you go up the Washington Monument and look at it from afar. And I was just in the middle of this thing, and I couldn't really believe how huge it was. And he wanted to show me, this is where the entrance is going to be. The chandeliers will be hanging here. He told me he could picture it all already because this is, quote, what I do. You know, he'll gaze out the window in the morning, first thing in the morning from the residence to see the work. He'll look out the window at last thing at night to see the work. I mean, he is monitoring this very closely.
2: One thing that the ballroom especially shares with the Kennedy Center is that it feels like this administration is doing its darndest to outmaneuver the courts, to get around any legal questions concerning the work. Did that come up at all while he was giving you this tour?
0: Yeah, sure. When I was getting the tour, the Supreme Court had not yet ruled that they could keep going. There was kind of a pause on their ruling where they were allowed to keep doing construction while the Supreme Court figured out, you know, how they were going to rule on it. And so clearly they were racing against the Supreme Court to get as much done as possible. They really wanted it to become like a fait accompli. They wanted it to look like the whole thing was done, you know, was beyond going back. And I was asking the president about this, you know, are you worried that the Supreme Court is going to rule that you can't keep doing construction unless you get permission from Congress? Congress does have the right to decide what happens to federal buildings. So that would make sense that they would be able to make a decision on this. And he said he wasn't worried about it at all. He said, you know, the Supreme Court's going to make the right decision. The people want this. He's like, if I needed to get Congress's approval, I could do it, but it's not going to happen. And he ended up being right. Doesn't need Congress's approval. The Supreme Court's letting him do it.
2: But Congress may get shaken up in about a month and a half. Is that on his radar?
0: Yeah, I mean, he's aware, and certainly Democrats are aware. I talked to a bunch of Democrats for the story, mostly about what happens next. Are they going to start investigating the ballroom? Are they going to start looking at, you know, subpoenaing donors and looking at the contracts and figuring out if there was a pay-to-play scheme, if there was, you know, illegal construction happening? And Democrats are champing at the bit for that. You know, they're calling it a target-rich environment. They're ready to get subpoena power. And they're also talking about in 2028, you know, what do we do if we get the White House ourselves? Will we tear this down? AOC says she wants to turn it into a soup kitchen. you know, there's all sorts of ideas for it. I asked the president about that, too. I said, are you worried that Democrats get the White House in 2028 and they come and they tear down this ballroom right after you built it? And he basically said, like, I'd like to see them try. He said, we're building this ballroom with nuclear concrete. That's what he called it. Nuclear concrete. Concrete that can withstand a nuclear blast. He's like, if it can withstand a nuclear blast, like, I'd like to see Democrats try to take it down. He told me somebody could go to the ballroom with a jackhammer and spend 2 days straight jackhammering one column and it wouldn't even leave a mark. And so he's basically daring them to try to tear it down because he's building something that he feels like, you know, can withstand a nuclear blast, so it can withstand Democrats.
2: I think it was Axelrod in your piece, in your reporting, who said the Democrats should name it after John F. Kennedy, which I guess I hadn't considered who the ballroom might be named after, because we always just say it's the White House ballroom. But I guess President Trump wants it to be named after himself, of course, connecting it back to the Kennedy Center, I guess.
0: Yeah, I asked him if it should have his name on it, and he said, yeah, it should. He said, I don't know if it will, but it definitely should. And yeah, I mean, the Axelrod idea, just instead of tearing it down, just troll the president by naming it after JFK, or name it after Barack Obama, or Joe Biden, or the Auto Pen, or whatever you want.
2: The Joe Biden ballroom would be particularly funny. I mean, this, at the end of the day, all of this is just about his legacy. That's what you learned by hanging out with him and talking to him about it. Do you think by spreading his efforts across DC, even into Virginia with the arch, he's ensuring that at least something stands and that his legacy is ultimately secured? I mean, the Kennedy Center looks less and less likely. The ballroom seems like an obvious way to troll him, but maybe it's the arch. Maybe it's, who knows, some project that I'm forgetting about at this moment because there's so many.
0: I think that he definitely thinks that these buildings can withstand more than anything else. Legislation can be rolled back. Executive orders can be, you know, reversed. This is something that he feels like can last forever. I do think there's a world in which Democrats tear down some of the stuff. The arch is a good example. I mean, the ballroom is hard to tear down, right? First of all, it's super expensive. It's huge. It also has to be replaced with something. You can't just tear it down and then leave a hole in the ground. You have to then build another ballroom, which would be kind of a crazy thing to do and take all this time and then become another story about how Democrats are spending all their time building a ballroom. Is it possible? Sure. It just seems a little bit harder to imagine. But the arch, you could see that thing getting dynamited on some 4th of July and then just leaving it as a traffic circle. So I could see a world in which maybe some of these things get destroyed in a kind of, I don't know, epic fashion. Why not?
2: It feels like he might be onto something, which is that it would be very controversial to just tear something down for the sake of it out of spite.
0: Yeah, he's right. No, absolutely.
2: There's also 2 years left in his term. I mean, do you get the sense that this is slowing down or ramping up?
0: It's hard to say. I have a hard time believing it's going to end. I mean, especially if he becomes a lame duck president and there's even fewer things he can do legislatively. Why not just keep building things and putting your name on things because there's nothing else to do with your time? He said that in the first term, the reason he didn't do a lot of this stuff is because he was too under siege, that it was a difficult time to build a ballroom because of the Russia investigations or the impeachment trials and stuff like that. And so maybe he gets tied up in all that same kind of stuff if Democrats take charge. But I also kind of feel like he'll have an easier time just trying to ignore subpoenas. I just think it's going to be a really messy time. And so maybe he'll just hole himself off into a room somewhere, you know, designing more buildings, because what else is he going to do?
2: He'll have more time to talk to you.
0: Yeah, fair.
2: You can read Inside Trump's Ballroom Obsession at nymag.com. Dustin DeSoto and Avishai Artsy produced this one for Today Explained. Amna Al-Sadi edited. Bridger Dunnigan and David Tatasciore mixed. Danielle Hewitt was on facts with Welcome Back, Gabriel Donatov.

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0: I'm David Martin Davies, and coming up on The Source, Russia's war with Ukraine may be only one front in Vladimir Putin's larger campaign against the West. Moscow was accused of using cyber attacks, sabotage, disinformation, and nuclear threats to intimidate Europe and weaken Western support for Ukraine. At the same time, Russia is evading sanctions, expanding its relationship with China, Iran, and North Korea, and betting it can withstand the long confrontation better than the United States and its allies. Russia has reorganized its foreign policy around the war, and there are troubling signs that Putin's ambitions are targeting Europe and the United States. This is a community conversation. We want to hear from you. Call in at 833-877-8255. That's what's coming up on The Source, but first, this news.
1: Live from NPR News in Washington, I'm Ryland Barton. President Trump and New York City Mayor Zoran Mamdani met today in Manhattan, talking about housing and immigration. The two leaders have run hot and cold with each other in the past, but during a press conference, Trump offered praise for Mamdani. NPR's Brian Mann reports.
2: Many Republicans have sought to vilify Mamdani, a Democratic socialist and New York City's first Muslim mayor. He's been featured in GOP attack ads ahead of the midterm election. But speaking outside the mayor's official residence, Trump, a native New Yorker, patted Mamdani on the back and spoke warmly, saying he's got, quote, great potential. And this was Mamdani's third meeting with Trump. The mayor described their closed-door talk as constructive.
3: I shared my very strong opinions about how we can keep New Yorkers safe, how we can keep immigrant New Yorkers safe, and how important immigrant New Yorkers, especially Haitian New Yorkers, are.
2: Mamdani also wants Trump's help building a 12,000-unit affordable housing project. Brian Mann, NPR News, New York.
1: The man shot in his car by an ICE officer in Austin yesterday is being held in a detention center with a bullet in his back, according to his attorney. As Katie McAfee of member station KUT reports, his attorney says he was delivering food orders when he was sideswiped by an unmarked vehicle, then shot at multiple times.
4: 28-year-old Wilbur Rafael Garces Perez is originally from Venezuela. He told reporters over the phone in Spanish that he spent 4 hours in the hospital before being released with a bullet still lodged near the back of his neck. A spokesperson for his attorney interpreted the phone call.
5: When he arrived at the detention center at 4 a.m., he also complained about the pain and he had to sleep on the floor.
4: Garces Perez's attorneys say he entered the U.S. legally through a Biden-era parole program the Trump administration canceled. The Department of Homeland Security says Garces Perez had a final order of removal and that the agency is investigating the shooting. For NPR News, I'm Katie McAfee in Austin.
1: The Nasdaq hit a new record today as tech stocks, including Meta, soared and oil prices dropped. NPR's John Ruich has more.
6: The rally came in part from a slightly strange place, Apple's App Store. Earlier this month, Meta released a product called Muse, which is an artificial intelligence agent that can do digital tasks for users. Now the Muse app is number one on the App Store with positive reviews. Meta's share price rose more than 11%. And since Muse is an AI product that requires computational power, shares in several chip companies also jumped. AMD ended the day up 10%. Intel rose 12%. And chip designer Arm Holdings leapt 17%. Crude oil prices were down, as were treasury yields, both of which are also generally considered good for stocks. John Ruich, NPR News.
1: The National Hurricane Center says the tropical cyclone named Polo is now a hurricane in the Pacific Ocean. It's expected to become a major hurricane by Wednesday. It could bring up to a foot of rain to parts of coastal Mexico. 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A federal appeals court ruled in favor of a new Missouri congressional map backed by President Trump, but it ordered the ruling not to be implemented for a week or until the U.S. Supreme Court can weigh in. It's the latest in the confusing back-and-forth court battle over the map, which was drawn by the Republican-led legislature to help the party keep control of Congress this year. Officials have already sent ballots to citizens overseas and military voters. The Trump administration is fast-tracking logging in some areas recently burned by wildfires. Oregon Public Broadcasting's April Ehrlich reports.
7: The U.S. Forest Service is proposing to log about 5,000 acres in central Oregon, where a wildfire burned this summer. The agency gave local tribes, counties, and the public just 1 week to weigh in. The Trump administration is invoking a new policy that fast-tracks post-fire logging. Environmental groups say the Forest Service is rushing a sensitive process. Eric Fernandez is with Oregon Wild.
8: This project may be the first of many where we see excessive logging on public lands after a fire with near zero public process.
7: Researchers say wildlife needs some dead trees left behind for food and shelter. Timber groups say those trees are a fire risk and need to be removed quickly before the wood quality degrades. For NPR News, I'm April Ehrlich in Portland, Oregon.
1: A tiny wildcat, newly identified as a species in Bolivia, has become an unlikely tourist attraction. Visitors have flocked to a wildlife sanctuary near La Paz, hoping to catch a glimpse of Tigrino. But it's easily stressed by people, so caretakers keep them out of public view. This is NPR News from Washington.
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0: Live from the John L. Santico studio in downtown San Antonio, this is The Source from Texas Public Radio. I'm David Martin Davies. Russia's war with Ukraine is entering an increasingly dangerous phase. This weekend, Ukraine launched one of its largest drone offenses of the war, striking deep inside Russia, while Moscow continues pounding Ukrainian cities and infrastructure. Russian drones have also crossed or approached neighboring airspace, and European leaders warn that Kremlin may be testing NATO's defenses and resolve and could disguise further attacks on alliance members as accidents. But Vladimir Putin's confrontation with the West extends far beyond the battlefield. Russia is using sabotage, cyber attacks, disinformation, nuclear threats, and partnerships with China, Iran, and North Korea to weaken Western unity and to sustain its war. Hannah Note examines that larger strategy in her new book, We Shall Outlast Them, Putin's Global Campaign to Defeat the West. She's the director of the Eurasia Nonproliferation Program at the John Martin Center for Nonproliferation Studies and a senior associate at the Center for Strategic and International Studies. Hannah Note, welcome to The Source.
11: Thank you so much for having me. It's a pleasure to be with you.
0: Hannah, there's a lot of disturbing headlines coming out of Europe recently. European leaders, intelligence agencies, they're talking about how concerned they are that Russia may expand its confrontation beyond Ukraine, possibly testing NATO with an attack on a country. Will NATO defend Kazakhstan or another country? Is Vladimir Putin beginning to push beyond Ukraine?
11: Well, David, I think what's happening is an intensification of what we call Russian hybrid warfare against Europe. And we cannot understand that unless we talk about the Russian priority here, which is the war against Ukraine. That war is now in its fifth year. Russia hasn't won the war. Russia has suffered 1.5 million casualties, that is wounded and killed soldiers in Ukraine, Russian soldiers killed and wounded in Ukraine. It has suffered massive Western sanctions, and Europe and the United States have thrown their support behind Ukraine. And with the Trump administration somewhat reducing its support for Ukraine, the Europeans have only stepped up the game to keep that support going. And so what does Russia need to do? Russia needs to find ways to get the Europeans to back down. That is basically the story here. Russia has tried to intimidate Europe, to divide societal backing for support for Ukraine in Europe ever since February 2022, since the full-scale invasion of Ukraine began. But there's been an evolution in this strategy of intimidation. Initially, your listeners might recall, we had quite a lot of nuclear saber rattling by the Russians in 2022, 2023. So Russia was basically saying, this war could escalate to the nuclear level if you don't stop supporting Ukraine. And what happened, David, is I think there was a realization over time on the Russian side that the nuclear card couldn't be played forever, that the utility of that kind of nuclear threatening was wearing itself off. And so Russia had to invent new ways to get at the Europeans. And so this is where the hybrid campaign comes in. And when we talk about Russian hybrid warfare, what we really mean is psychological, political, economic, also covert military measures that happen under the threshold of direct war that are meant to scare society, that are meant to erode this kind of resolve that I talked about earlier. And frankly, this has been happening for the last 4.5 years. We've had attempts at sabotage, at arson, at assassination. We've had threats against critical undersea infrastructure in Europe. We've had a lot going on, frankly, in the last 4.5 years. We've also had drone incursions into European airspace. But it is true that this is now intensifying. There's just more of it now. It's becoming more brazen. And the reason for this is that the Europeans have been stepping up their support for Ukraine. And Russia for months now has said that Europe has become what Russia calls Ukraine's strategic rear or Ukraine's strategic hinterland. Russia is aware that European defense industries are becoming more and more entangled with Ukraine's defense, and it has threatened to disrupt that kind of the support. And that is precisely what Russia has been doing. Now, the big question that you also hinted at is, how far is Russia going to go? Are they going to dare to actually try an attack on NATO territory, something that could trigger Article 5 of NATO? I personally have my doubts. I think there is still a certain risk aversion on the Russian side. They also have their hands full in Ukraine. They cannot risk provoking a military contingency that would lead to another front, another war in Europe. But we certainly need to be prepared for an intensification of that hybrid campaign that I talked about.
0: It seems like Putin is trying to manage his risk against triggering that Article 5, which would bring the United States, Canada, other countries into a NATO defense of Europe.
11: That is right. The Russians have the difficulty right now, just as pretty much everyone else across the globe, of reading the Trump administration and what it will or will not do. And let me contextualize that a little bit for you as well, because I think there's been an interesting evolution over the last 18 months or so. When Donald Trump re-entered the White House in January of last year, I think there was a certain optimism on the Russian side that Donald Trump would force the Ukrainians into painful concessions at the negotiating table, so basically force Ukraine to give up land to Russia. There was a hope that the United States would completely end its support for Ukraine, and there was a hope that there would be a normalization in the bilateral U.S.-Russia relationship.
0: Well, that's basically what he ran on. He ran on
11: that's what
0: that
11: he, ran on.
0: He would that's- end the war. I mean, not even on day one. He was saying that he would end the war after Election Day, but
11: exactly.
0: That never happened. But so there was some optimism in Russia that the new Trump administration would be able to get Ukraine to scale back, but that never happened. I got to get to this break, and we'll come back. I want to hear more about this, your answer that you have. And also we want our listeners to call in about, are they paying attention? Have they been watching Russia and Putin? And it's not just a war against Ukraine. Putin is trying to challenge the entire West, the Western way that the foreign policy is carried out, the way that nations interact. And he wants to do this in order to put Russia at the center of the world. And at what cost? And what does that mean for us? And how much are we willing to defend Russia? He's betting that the United States would not. The number to call in is 833-877-8255, 833-TPR-TALK. Would the United States go into a Article 5 defense of Europe? This is The Source on Texas Public Radio. Stay with us.

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5: 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I'm David Martin Davies. With us on the line, Hannah Notte, foreign policy and analyst and Russia expert based in Berlin. We're talking about Russia and how it is challenging the West beyond Ukraine. And when we went to break, we were talking about Donald Trump and how Putin was thinking that his guy was back in the White House. It is his guy, but he was unable to get Ukraine to sue for peace. Can you talk more about that?
6: Sure, that's exactly right. So the Russian hope that Donald Trump would force the Ukrainians into a bad peace did not pan out. I think there were several other Russian disappointments when it came to the Trump administration. Trump also promised to pursue an anti-interventionist, anti-liberal foreign policy, one that would shun wars, that wouldn't get the United States entangled in other wars. Now, Donald Trump has used force against Russian partners, in fact, launching a war with Iran in the Middle East. Iran is an important partner of Russia. We can talk more about that. But also removing Nicolas Maduro in Venezuela, another Russian partner. And because of the war with Iran in particular, David, the Trump administration also got quite distracted from Europe and from Ukraine and Russia this year. So this pressure on Ukraine that the Russians had hoped for, it didn't really pan out. In fact, Donald Trump issued new sanctions against Russia, against Russian oil giants Rosneft and Lukoil late last year. So this is really a mixed balance sheet from the Russian point of view. And I can tell you that at this point, Russia has basically abandoned the illusion that there can be a deal of sorts with the United States. I mean, certainly no one is expecting anything before the midterm elections. And so Russia basically concludes that it must just fight on. It must continue fighting in Ukraine, and it calculates that it can outlast the other side, notwithstanding the high casualties and the high economic cost of the war.
5: Yeah, I was wondering if there would be some sort of October surprise, not a real deal, but just to say that they had reached a deal to end the war. And maybe not. Let's go to a caller. Let's go to JD. The number is 833-877-8255, 833-TPR-TALK. And JD, you're on the air.
7: Yes, thank you for having me. I don't think Trump is happy with NATO and the fact that they didn't help him with Iran. I think that may be an excuse for him to not to help NATO against Russia.
5: Good point, JD. Thank you so much. Appreciate your call. Of course, you know, the United States launching an attack on Iran does not trigger an Article 5, Trump may not see it that way. Hannah?
6: That's right. And I mean, speaking from Berlin, I am European, I'm German, I'm sitting in Berlin. What the caller just mentioned is precisely the European anxiety at the moment. I mean, it's been an anxiety for the past 18 months. We've had several statements by Donald Trump that would throw doubt over the extent of his commitment to NATO and to Article 5 of NATO. So the Europeans have been really concerned about this. As a result, the Europeans have stepped up their own investment in defense and deterrence. There's still a long way to go to reach levels that will satisfy the United States. But I will say that there's a lot going on here in Europe, and it's taken seriously. Now, the key question that we have to discuss here is, How does Russia look at all of this? Because at the end of the day, deterrence is in the eye of the beholder. It matters whether Russia will believe that Donald Trump will come to the aid of Europeans or not. That is the only thing that matters. And it's my sense that the Russians still take Article 5 of NATO seriously. They haven't totally counted the United States out. They still see that there's thousands and thousands of US troops stationed in Europe. And I will also say that there's a degree of unpredictability to Donald Trump's foreign policy. And while that can be unnerving to the Europeans, it is also something that the Russians have to cope with. And so they cannot be totally certain how Donald Trump will act if Russia overplays its hand and tries to do something against the Europeans. And so I still believe that there's a risk aversion on Russia's part when it comes to really testing the United States.
5: On its face, the issue saying that, Russia could attack Europe is ridiculous because Russia hasn't even managed to defeat Ukraine. It's been in a stalemate. Right now, they're losing territory. If they can't beat Ukraine, how could they beat Europe?
6: So the idea here, David, is that Russia would try something small, something calibrated, like a limited infiltration in the Baltics, for example, not a large-scale war against Europe. No one's really talking about that. No one's talking about Russian tanks rolling down through the Brandenburg Gate in Berlin. People are concerned about limited contingencies that would have a very specific purpose. The purpose would be to totally rattle NATO and the Europeans, to cause a lot of confusion and despair. And by that destruction, basically get the Europeans to back down from their support against Ukraine. Now, first of all, that calculation, if this was indeed at play on the Russian side, it might not work out. And then also Russia would have to take into account that there would be a united response by NATO. And then it would have opened another front, and the drones and the missiles that Russia presently needs in order to prosecute the war against Ukraine, it would suddenly need those capabilities on a different front. So this would be a high risk move for Russia. But, you know, the last thing I'll say here is the main reason why I don't see this as an imminent threat is because the rationale that I just laid out, you know, that causing a distraction somewhere else, it assumes that we have a desperate Vladimir Putin, a Vladimir Putin who thinks that the war in Ukraine is going so badly that out of desperation, he has to try something else against the Europeans. And when I look at Vladimir Putin's public statements, the way he carries himself, the Russians just had an election this past weekend, a Duma election in which the Kremlin fabricated,
5: right, I would call it an election with quotation marks.
6: Right. Stellar results were fabricated, high voter turnout, historically biggest share of seats in the Duma going to the ruling party, United Russia.
5: With banned parties not allowed to participate.
6: Right. Exactly right. Yabloko, an anti-war party, was taken from the ballot in early August on sort of ludicrous, weird charges. So that election is behind him. Frankly, I don't see a Vladimir Putin who's desperate. I see a Vladimir Putin who's still confident, who thinks that time is on his side. He has stockpiled a large amount of ballistic missiles and drones, and he's going to try to inflict a lot of pain on Ukraine in the fall and winter with the calculation that he can force the Ukrainians into a deal perhaps in spring 2027. I don't yet see that degree of desperation on the Russian side that would cause Vladimir Putin to engage in a rash and what would be a high-risk move against Europe. But again,
5: simultaneously, we're having these drone attacks on Moscow, bombing refineries over the weekend, gas lines, very unhappy people, the economy, and a possible new draft in Russia. People are trying to avoid that. There's some negatives going on.
6: David, that's all true. That's all completely true. So now in the fifth year, we are really in a situation in Russia where people are feeling the war a lot more. You just mentioned the drone strikes. Russian warehouses are being hit. People have to queue to get gas. You see it in polling data that there's a growing unease with the war, a growing dissatisfaction. People are more scared of the future. All of this is true. But the key question that we have to ask is, does this unease and dissatisfaction translate into any meaningful political pressure on Vladimir Putin to end the war? And no, we don't see that yet for a couple of reasons. First of all, who are Russians blaming for this predicament? They are not first and foremost blaming Vladimir Putin, their president, who's the one who started the war 4.5 years ago. They're blaming Ukraine. They're blaming Ukraine and Ukraine's Western backers. So what these Ukrainian strikes on Russia are actually doing is they're playing into Russian propaganda, which has said from the beginning that this is in fact a defensive war that Russia is waging. So we're actually potentially seeing a sort of patriotic consolidation behind the Kremlin because of these strikes. And then a second point I want to make is, even if people blame Putin, it's still not obvious how that could be translated into political pressure, because you already mentioned it. There's no meaningful political opposition left in Russia as of today. And people are much too afraid to go on the streets, because any kind of political opposition against the war has been criminalized. And, you know, people are afraid to voice that kind of dissent.
5: So Putin's narrative that Russia is the victim of the West, how is that working internationally?
6: Yeah, you're pointing at something really important here, which is how Russia has sold its story about the war to global audiences, especially to audiences in the non-Western world. Russia is basically saying, we're the victim here. This is a defensive war. NATO expanded eastwards. They are using Ukraine to keep us down, to weaken us, to destroy us. So it is an anti-colonial war that we're waging. This is what Russia is saying. And this obviously taps right into grievances with past European colonialism in Africa, for example, where people remember that, right? And so Russia creates this sort of solidarity, pointing to the lived experiences of people in other parts of the world that have suffered from Western occupation, Western colonialism, Western imperialism. You know, and in as I recount in the book, you know, I go to South Africa, for example, to meet with people there, with veterans of the ANC, the African National Congress, people who fought against the apartheid system in the Cold War. These people received support from the Soviet Union. And you still find this gratitude for Russia as the anti-imperial force that helped these people decades ago. That still resonates today, and it translates then into kind of empathy for Russia, into a reflexively pro-Russian stance. And so this is one of the ways in which Russia has, I think, scored points in the non-Western world. There's other pillars of Russian narrative, for example, playing the anti-woke agenda. But, you know, Vladimir Putin likes to portray himself as someone who protects conservative and traditional values against a woke liberal West. And that is also working with some constituencies. I mean, David, the way I like to think about it is, if you are living somewhere in the world and you are dissatisfied with the status quo, whether the status quo is democracy no longer delivers for you, or you have issues with a woke agenda, or you feel that the United States and the West are hypocritical, that they care more about war in Ukraine and Europe than they care about Gaza or wars in the Middle East, then Russia will appeal to you, because Russian narratives tap right into those grievances with the West.
5: Well, Putin is very popular with the MAGA movement.
6: That's right. So you have this, actually, this kind of weird alignment now emerging between certain forces in the United States and forces in Russia. I mean, you also have this confluence of the standing for traditional values, conservative values. So much of what the MAGA movement set out to be and promised to be, you have actually parallels to Russian narratives, which is, by the way, why the Russian propaganda apparatus last year had to pivot. It had to come up with new narratives, because the United States was no longer, it didn't lend itself so well to be the adversary, the enemy in chief anymore. And so you saw how Russian propaganda was shifting to really make Europe its main target and cast Europe as the main enemy.
5: Right, and Russia is supplying Iran with intelligence on where to strike American forces, as well as China. They're both doing that, but they're both giving support to Iran, a nation that we are at war with. And we're going to take a break here. We're going to continue our conversation with Hannah Note about her book, talking about how Russia, how Vladimir Putin is seeking to expand the war from Ukraine and trying to expand it across the West. And you can call in. The number is 833-877-8255, 833-TPR-TALK. The source continues right after this.

0: on the next Fresh Air, cyber scams. Andy Greenberg from Wired Magazine tells us about a cybercrime operation in Southeast Asia that traps computer engineers into participating in schemes that defraud victims around the world of billions of dollars. We'll also talk about cyber attacks on American infrastructure and a scam involving our show. Join us.
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5: This is The Source on Texas Public Radio. I'm David Martin Davies. Under Vladimir Putin, Russia has reinvented itself. It's outmaneuvering sanctions. It's forging surprising alliances. It's charming the global south and sowing fear in Western societies. That is the story that Hannah Nocta tells in her new book, We Shall Outlast Them, Putin's Global Campaign to Defeat the West. Hannah, the best way to win a war is without firing a single shot. And I'm wondering if Putin is doing that by wooing some of the far-right elements that are now popular in Europe. We saw the recent regional elections in Germany, and AfD did rather well.
6: That's right. I mean, David, the first thing I would say, though, is that Russia has lost a lot of soldiers in this war. So certainly they had to fire shots, and they will have to keep firing shots.
5: Trying to upset Germany, France with Le Pen, what's going on with Italy, you know, just by sowing dissatisfaction and creating confusion and also gaining sympathy politically in those countries, he would be able to destabilize Europe without having to send in troops.
6: That's exactly right. I agree with that. So, you know, the story that I tell in the book is the story of how Russia has secured a lot of support for itself in the non-Western world. Getting goods from China, getting drones from Iran, selling oil to India. And there's been quite a bit of support. But the reality is that all of that support taken together has not enabled Russia to decisively win this war 4.5 years in. The biggest problem that Russia has today is Europe and European support for Ukraine. And we talked a little bit about about the different ways in which Russia is trying to erode the support. And this is now where the populist parties are coming in. You said it exactly right. We have a rise of populist parties in European countries. The Alternative für Deutschland, the AfD, is doing rather well in several state elections now here in Germany, including one yesterday. It is polling also quite well at the national level. And this is a party that questions German support for Ukraine, that questions the status quo, that wants to re-engage with Russia. And that is, of course, music to Russia's ears. The more that, you know, political forces are strengthened in Europe that have this kind of position, the better from a Russian point of view. And so they certainly welcome it. And it's precisely this dynamic, David, that fuels this calculus on Putin's part that he can eventually outlast the other side, because the Europeans will get divided among each other. They will not see this through. Eventually, they will falter in their support for Ukraine. Russia just cares about this so much more, and so Russia can outlast the other side.
5: And the United States now engaged with the war in Iran. That's not going very well, depleting American armament. Does that seem like an opportunity for Putin?
6: You're asking an excellent question. And my own view on it is that the war with Iran was a bit of a mixed picture from Russia's point of view. First of all, when the war started in February, Russia was very unnerved because they thought that Iran might fall, right? And Iran is an important partner in the Middle East. The degree to which the Iranians have been resilient in this war and used the Strait of Hormuz as leverage, no one could quite see that coming in February. So initially, the Russians were very worried. They were also unnerved by the fact that the Trump administration got so distracted in the Persian Gulf. Because remember, we talked about the desire in Moscow to get a deal with the Trump administration. So Moscow needed Trump to stay engaged on Ukraine, and he lost interest earlier this year. Now, having said that, there have been some very concrete benefits for Russia from this war. One was the elevated oil price, which helped the Russians at a time when they face a significant budget deficit for this year. So they had some elevated oil revenues for a few months. That certainly was welcome to Vladimir Putin. And then the second thing, you already hinted at it, was the depletion of Patriot munitions in this war in the Middle East, munitions that Ukraine desperately needs to defend itself against Russian ballistic missile attacks. And so this is, of course, good from a Russian point of view. Now we're entering the fall and the winter. The Russians are going to launch these ballistic missiles and other systems relentlessly at Ukraine. And there's only so much that Ukraine has to defend itself against those systems. So overall, I think the balance sheet for the Russians from the Iran war is there's more pluses than minuses at this point.
5: Let's go to a caller. Let's go to Robert. The number is 833-877-8255, 833-TPR-TALK for you to join the conversation. And Robert, you're on The Source. Go ahead.
7: Thank you for having me on the air. You know, I've been listening to her for this whole time, and this is kind of like a, you know, kind of a comparison of who has bigger, you know, fireworks. Do we have bigger fireworks? Can we do this? But nothing is being told about the real danger, the cyber attacks, dealing with the banking, the electricity grids. I mean, what are we doing to protect us from the Soviets, from those cyber attacks? We already saw what Iran was going to try to do, and Iran tried to threaten us that the internet was going to be interruptions, they were going to cyber attack us. But, you know, we're dealing with a lot bigger animal now.
5: All right, Robert, thank you for that. And that's a good point, because we mentioned hybrid warfare, and that would include cyber attacks. And we've seen that there have been some Russian cyber attacks in Poland against. So can you tell us more about that, Hannah?
6: Yeah, no, you're right. And thank you, Robert, for raising that. It's a very important point. And of course, cyber attacks are an integral and important part of these hybrid measures that we're talking about. Now, I know a little bit less about what's going on in the United States on this front, but David just mentioned, yes, there have been cyber attacks, lots of attempted cyber attacks in Europe, Poland in particular, Polish hospitals and other public infrastructure coming under relentless cyber attacks. It is very worrying. There are a lot of efforts, at least here in Europe, to make societies more resilient against that kind of threat. You know, a lot of efforts under the surface to make the systems more resilient against this kinds of attacks, and also debates about how to maybe respond a bit more forcefully, maybe not respond in kind, meaning, you know, if a Polish hospital gets attacked with a cyber attack, we're not going to attack a Russian hospital. But there's still things that Europeans can do to punish Russia for these kinds of activities, and to show that this is not on. And this is the debate that we're currently having here in Europe. What is the right amount of action in response that sends a clear message to Russia, a clear deterrent message, without being overtly escalatory? And people have very different views about this. It's a very heated debate, but that is what we're currently discussing here in Germany and in other European countries, and at the level of NATO, the NATO alliance as well.
5: When we talk about hybrid war and hybrid war attacks. The word hybrid's doing a lot of work there in the sense of sort of pacifying what actually happened. It's still an attack. It's still an act of war, isn't it?
6: You're pointing to another issue that is quite emotionally debated here in Europe at the moment, because some people would say precisely that. They would say we're already at war. Why don't we call it that? Why do we use these terms like hybrid war or sabotage or whatever? But I think you can also make the argument that no, we're not yet at war. Russia has not declared war on Europe. Russia has not infiltrated European territory with soldiers. Russia has been in some ways still quite risk averse when it comes to overt military attacks against us, for example, launching ballistic missiles against European territory. And we want it to stay that way. We don't want to get into a war with
5: Russia. What about this exploding drone over an airport in Germany?
6: No, that's right. I mean, I'm not disputing that we are moving up the escalation ladder, and I'm not disputing that Russia is becoming increasingly brazen in what it is trying to do. I'm just suggesting to you that perhaps we have not yet crossed into above the threshold of actual open warfare. I was in Ukraine a few months ago, and what happens to that country, that is war, right? And so there is a differentiation here between what European societies are currently living through and what Ukrainians are living through. And we should be, you know, we should be pointing to that distinction without belittling.
5: Yeah, but the weeks leading up into the invasion of Ukraine, Putin was saying, we're not going to do that. This is just Western paranoia trying to make Russia look bad.
6: That's right. And that's some people are pointing to that parallel now, in order to warn potentially of a Russian attack against Europe. The Baltic states, which are perhaps would be one of the primary targets, their intelligence services are very clearly saying at the moment that they are seeing no indication of an imminent threat, that their threat assessment hasn't changed. I laid out earlier in the conversation all the reasons why perhaps Vladimir Putin would not decide to wage war against Europe at this time, because his priority remains Ukraine. I think there's also maybe a conversation to be had about the extent to which we consider Vladimir Putin risk averse or risk acceptant. I see him still as a risk averse leader. Now, that might sound very strange to your listeners, because people might say, well, he invaded Ukraine, that wasn't a risk averse move. But if we believe that he at the time thought that Ukraine would fold, that he wouldn't need to wage a long war, but that this would be over very quickly, the Ukrainian government would collapse, Russia could just replace the government, and you know, this would really truly be a special military operation. And this was apparently Vladimir Putin's erroneous reading of the situation at the time. Then his decision to

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3: 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Hannah Note is the author of We Shall Outlast Them, Putin's Global Campaign to Defeat the West. If you get a comment, a question, give us a call, 833-877-8255, 833-TPR-TALK, and let's go to Jose. Jose, you're on the air. Go ahead.
4: Hi. In terms of Putin's game, the long game, he's always been playing the long game. And I'm pro-Putin. I'm pro-Russia right off the bat. He's always been playing the long game since he came in office in 2000. All right. But he also back in 2000, he warned the West of the expansion of NATO. And so his game started way back then. All right. He warned the West, and he warned of what Russia's reaction would be. And he continued to warn the West, and we continued to pour money into Ukraine and to pour money into NATO and to continue to incite and provoke. Now, what's happening now? He is risk averse. He's always been risk averse. He does not want war with Europe. He does not want war with NATO. The only reason why he's escalating, and believe me, this is a minor escalation that we're seeing. He can ramp things up to a point where, you know, Ukraine, you know, he could speed things up, but he used the war of attrition to reduce the size of the Ukrainian, defense forces to the point where now the Ukrainian population itself is only half of what it used to be. And, you know, he's pretty happy with that. That's a win for him. But there's also a win for us if Russia wins. Because our goal, if we could not go in and tear apart Russia and break it up and balkanize it, all right, we still expended Russia. Russia still used up a lot of its resources on this war. And even if Russia wins, which I do predict, all right, Russia has to handle a broken Ukraine. Ukraine is not going to be there. Ukraine is probably going to disappear. But it's Russia's problem.
3: Jose, a question for you. Do you think that if Vladimir Putin could do it all over again and rethink the attack on Ukraine, that he would do it again?
4: It all depends on the circumstances. I think that...
3: I mean, knowing what we know now... Going back to the start of the war, before he said, go invade, if you knew what we knew now, he would still say invade?
4: It all depends on the circumstances. Because
3: these are the circumstances.
4: No. Okay. All right. Allow me to lay down my position real quick. All right. And I'll be quick. Russia never wanted... You know, Russia is the Russian Federation, not the Soviet Union. They wanted to do business with Europe. They wanted to continue to sell cheap resources to Europe.
3: Well, okay, let me go get our guest on. Jose, thank you for your call, and I appreciate your candor. And so, Hannah Note, if you could respond to what we heard from Jose.
5: Yeah. No, thanks, Jose. And I think there's some points I perhaps can get on board with, and some I respectfully disagree. I mean, I think there is a story to be told about Vladimir Putin.

0: since 2000. That's right. I mean, this war and this problem didn't start in 2022. That's exactly right. I think, the early Vladimir Putin was not as opposed to NATO expansion as you would your account would have it. I think, there was a different kind of attitude from Russia vis-à-vis the West and some Western policies in those early years. Now, what is true, I think, is that there was a growing resentment by Vladimir Putin over time. It became expressed most clearly in the 2007 Munich speech, where he decried Western or American hegemony, and then he waged a short war against Georgia in 2008. We get to the annexation of Crimea. So he did push back increasingly against what he saw as undue American hegemony over Europe. And that combined, and that's another important part of the story, with a growing consolidation of Putin's authoritarianism at home. Rising oil prices, consolidation of what we call the power vertical, growing Russian military might. So not only did he resent the West more, he also felt increasingly that he had the power to push back. Now, I'm not sure that these structural trends over time made this war in 2022 inevitable. My own view is that you can't explain the invasion of Ukraine without the ideological element, an ideological obsession by Vladimir Putin with Ukraine. His idea that Ukraine isn't actually a real state, it should not exist. I'm not sure that that is shared more widely across Russian elites. I think a lot of Russian elites would have been perfectly happy for Ukraine to be its own country and would not have gone to war over it. And as far as NATO and Ukraine is concerned, I think that the issue of NATO membership for Ukraine absolutely was not on the table in late 2021, early 2022. So to sort of suggest that, well, the Russians had to invade because otherwise Ukraine would have joined NATO, there was no support in Europe, unanimous support for Ukraine's accession to NATO. So I think you cannot understand the war
1: Well, let me
0: without
1: just
0: that
1: point out the
0: particular
1: ridiculousness of that
0: ideological
1: idea. If Russia were to
0: question.
1: take over Ukraine and expand to, accept Ukraine, annex it, then it would be right up against Poland, which is a NATO country. Actually, they would
0: That's
1: be bringing
0: exactly
1: NATO
0: right.
1: closer.
0: Well, it would bring NATO closer. It would also, of course, bring a massive military threat right to Europe's border, right? I mean, in that scenario that you just painted, David, the Russians would also absorb all of Ukraine's military industrial infrastructure and armed forces. So it would create a very precarious situation in Europe, which is precisely why it's unacceptable to the Europeans. I mean,
1: But
0: leaving
1: it
0: aside the
1: counters
0: moral
1: the
0: and
1: main
0: ethical.
1: argument that Putin put forth, that he had to invade Ukraine and annex it in order to provide a buffer against
0: Yeah.
1: NATO. But they weren't doing
0: Well,
1: that. They were bringing
0: no,
1: NATO closer.
0: but David, in my view, I think in Putin's mind, probably Russia would not occupy and take all of Ukraine, but I think they would probably contend with territorially controlling what is eastern Ukraine.
1: Well,
0: And
1: that's
0: of
1: still
0: course,
1: closer.
0: yeah.
1: Well,
0: But I mean, we
1: let
0: also
1: me ask
0: have.
1: you the question that I asked Jose. If you could go back 5 years from now, and 5 years ago, and you tell Putin, do not invade Ukraine, I'm going to give you all the information. Here are the headlines. Here's the data. This is what will happen if you invade Ukraine. You think he'd still do it?
0: Oh, you're asking the million-dollar question, and my answer to it is yes, he would have still done it. Because it's true that he didn't want the total rupture with Europe. He didn't want that total decoupling from the West. And he thought he could get away with invading and still do business with Europe, probably. But he also rightly calculated that there would be still support for Russia, that there would be countries throwing it economic lifelines, buying Russian oil, selling goods to Russia. And if he is indeed so obsessed with Ukraine's fate, and I believe he is, then he was willing to pay those opportunity costs. And I think he would still have done it.
1: Let's go to another caller. We have John, and John, you're on The Source. Go ahead.
2: Putin made a mistake. And that's the scariest thing about this entire thing. If you have a plan, okay. But he made a mistake. And he stuck his hand in a wood chipper. He bet that he could fracture NATO. He bet that he could fracture the EU. And he got that wrong. Finland or Sweden are now NATO members. He got it wrong.
1: right, John,
2: this is
1: thank
2: what
1: you for...
2: we need to be concerned about. There are world leaders. They are making mistakes.
1: Oh, yeah.
2: And that's how we get people killed.
1: John, thank you for the call. Hannah Note, your response.
0: Yeah, see, I actually tend to agree with John because I see more consolidation in Europe than I see fragmentation. John rightly points out that the Europeans didn't get fractured. They actually stood together quite remarkably in support of Ukraine. Yes, there's problems. You know, whenever the EU debates another sanctions package on Russia, there's you know, things that are carved out. There's countries that don't want to be on board with this or that measure. So you can always point to where the glass is half empty. But you can also tell a story of the glass being half full and look at the massive support that Europe has thrown behind Ukraine. And so I agree with John that to that extent, Vladimir Putin did miscalculate. But, you know, the way I look at this decision in February 2022 to invade Ukraine is Putin is like a captain who decided to steer the ship into a storm. Now, no one else on the ship really wanted to get into the storm. But once you're in the storm, you know, it's all hands on deck by the crew to steer the ship towards safer shores. And this is what the Russian state has done. Russian technocrats, diplomats, businessmen, they have also supported Putin in hustling, in securing support from elsewhere in the world. It's an imperfect effort, as I recount in my book. There's regions in which Russia has lost influence. It has become more dependent on China. That is one of the big trends here that we are observing and that we need to continue to observe, the Russian dependence on China. So there's lots of problems for Russia, but Russia is still standing in this war 4.5 years in, even though it has become the most sanctioned country in the world. So it's a story that has successes and it has failures. But I do agree that there's been a big part of this has been also Putin miscalculating.
1: So in about 30 seconds, what is the long game? What does Putin want?
0: Putin, for him, this is a war about global order. What he fundamentally wants, David, is to be treated as a peer, as an equal by the United States and the West. He wants a seat at the table among the great powers. And he thought that him controlling Ukraine was his way of getting there. Now, he might come out on top. I think this is dependent on so many international factors that it is very hard to predict. But strategically, Russia is also becoming more dependent on China, as I already noted. So compared to the United States and China, I think Russia is actually here on a weakening trajectory.
1: Hannah Note, her book is We Shall Outlast Them, Putin's Global Campaign to Defeat the West. Hannah, thank you so much for talking to us. We appreciate it.
0: Thanks. It was a great conversation.
1: That's The Source on Texas Public Radio. I'm David Martin Davies. Thanks for listening.

0: This has been The Source on Texas Public Radio. The Source is hosted by David Martin Davies. Tim Gutierrez is the show's producer. 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

0: that was Dolly Parton singing a song that she co-wrote with Buck Owens. Rhiannon Giddens, what did Dolly Parton mean to you? You recorded one of her songs.
1: Dolly was a singular person. She wasn't, I think, you know, I'm very uneasy with lionization, and I'm very uneasy with putting people on pedestals, you know, especially if they're great musicians and we're doing it because they're great musicians. I don't think we deserve anything more than anybody else. You know, you get good at something, you get to do that something, that's great. But, you know, people who are living life the way that she did do deserve to be held up for a second, because, like, you know, she took her power and she did a lot of really beautiful things with it. So there's a lot to be admired about her in her life, just the way that she walked through. So I think about what I want to do, what I want to leave behind, how I want to walk through the rest of my career if I'm blessed enough to live a fraction of how long as she lived, you know. And so it's good to have people that you admire, especially in a time where a lot of folks who have the kind of platform that she had aren't advocating for people who don't have a lot, you know. Some are and some aren't, and the people who do, you know, it's good to call that out. Like, she was an amazing singer and a great songwriter, but she was an even better human being.
0: My guest is Rhiannon Giddens. Her new solo album is called Hope is the Thing with Feathers. We'll be right back. This is Fresh Air.
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0: 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And from the estate of Joan B. Kroc, whose bequest serves as an enduring investment in the future of public radio and seeks to help NPR produce programming that meets the highest standards of public service in journalism and cultural expression.
1: 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Studying the form and function of prostate cancer's main driver has led to a breakthrough. And Arch Manning and number one Texas sleepwalk through a win over penalty-prone UTSA. You can find all this and so much more at TPR.org, along with translations in Spanish.
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1: Some of that cost was passed on to shoppers. Now the American toy industry wants tariffs taken off toys altogether. Its trade body, the US Toy Association, is pressing for that ahead of President Trump's meeting with Xi Jinping later this week. That's Follow the Money on Business Daily from the BBC World Service. I'm Sam Fenwick. The producer today was David Camp.

Legend has it, whenever Presley's name was mentioned, lights would blow out, and unexplained noises would respond, sometimes over the PA system. The next time you see Elvis's ghost, you can let everyone know. The King has his own iPhone app, with a special built-in feature for logging Elvis sightings. Yeah, there's an app for that.

0: This is NPR News.
1: I'm Dr. Anthony Lizerwitz, and this is Climate Connections. Carla Ramsdale thought she was ready to face a weather disaster. But after surviving Hurricane Helene and seeing how many people in her state of North Carolina were left without food and water, she changed her mind. Blocked roads, power outages, and structural damage prevented people from accessing food and water.
2: It caught a lot of us off guard. We prepared as we would have for many storms that come through our area, but maybe not to the extent that we should have. There's some real genuine fear that welled up in me that I prepared some, but did I prepare enough? And I think maybe I'd never been intentional enough about even knowing what that meant.
1: Ramsdale survived the storm unharmed, but has since made it her mission to help others be ready for these events. So she created a YouTube series called The Resilient Kitchen. In the videos, she explains what to stock up on in advance, how to cook on a camp stove, and how to filter water in an emergency. Ramsdale suggests people learn these skills and take steps to prepare for a disaster well before a storm hits.
2: That would really be my goal, is to just give some people a little bit of a breath to say, I've done some of the work I need to do. I know what the steps are beforehand, and hoping that just brings a lot of peace of mind for others in the path of a storm in the future.
1: Climate Connections is produced by the Yale Center for Environmental Communication. To learn more about climate change, visit climateconnections.org.
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0: Good morning, I'm Steve Inskeep. The Campaign for North Africa is a World War II-themed board game. Hyper-detailed. Each army unit has its own water supply. Italians need more of it because they need to make pasta. That is in the rules. Nobody's known ever to have finished a complete game, including the creator. Two friends are trying and making a podcast about it. One practice turn took 12 episodes. This could take longer than the war. It's Morning Edition.
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6: Sure, you can put down your phone and go touch grass for free, but for those looking for a little help committing to a more disconnected lifestyle, Paula Mejia writes for Mother Jones, there's a growing market of products and services, from retreats to apps to devices, that promise to supercharge your ability to unplug for a price.
8: Golden Door has been around for a long time, and it has been a preferred retreat of, you know, people who are famous, who have the funds to be able to unplug. But when I met with them, I spent an afternoon there walking around the grounds and speaking with their general manager, Kathy. She told me the retreat center has evolved in tandem with whatever anxieties people have at that current moment. And so increasingly people come to Golden Door specifically to detach from their devices. And that's something that has been happening more and more, let's say, over the last decade. She also told me that her clientele is getting younger, which I thought was really interesting. Ordinarily, Golden Door's clientele would have been perhaps a little older, but now it's skewing younger. And I think people are trying to wrest back that relationship that they have with technology as well.
6: So how do they actually do digital detox at a place like Golden Door?
8: It's a little reverse psychology is how I took it. Kathy told me that it's more of a choose your own adventure sort of thing where you can use Wi-Fi and your phone in your rooms if you'd like. But as time goes on, people feel less inclined to use it and you can't use your phone in the common areas or anything. And they also told me that they give everyone a sleep bag for their phones. And psychologically, there are studies that back this up, that if you put your phone in a place where you can't see it, you feel less inclined to reach for it. And so I think that it has a similar effect with people who are there wanting to have more of a disconnect with their phones.
6: Clearly, there are some documented benefits to sort of disconnecting a bit more from our phones. But as you write, you know, it kind of seems like digital detox has become commodified, you know, it's become kind of a luxury good or a status symbol. And that kind of comes with its own set of weirdnesses, right?
8: Yeah, definitely. I mean, I've seen people compare it to the industry of anti-smoking accessories, devices that came about in the 90s and early 2000s. I think it was earlier this year that people were talking about, there was a trend about people being aspirationally offline. And so they would, you know, bring a big bag full of like Game Boys and coloring books and go sit in a park, which sounds lovely, but they were posting all of this to social media. And so is it real? Are you really that offline?

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1: How in the world do you tell them apart? At a glance, swallows and swifts look much alike. They're graceful flyers on long, slender wings and all about the same size. But a closer look reveals key differences. Swifts have longer, even slimmer wings and relatively shorter bodies. Swifts also glide for longer periods. Their glides are punctuated by rapid, stiff bursts of wing beats, movements so brisk their wings seem to flicker. Swallows, on the other hand, flex and flap their wings. Why do swifts have such a peculiar stiff wing stroke? Picture a typical bird wing with two halves jointed in the middle. A swift's wing reveals an inner half that's extremely short and an outer portion that's very long. This causes the stiffness. Try waving your arms with your elbows held against your body and you'll get the idea. Another group of birds shares this distinctive wing structure, hummingbirds. And swifts are considered to be closely related to hummingbirds. Swallows, on the other hand, are songbirds, closer kin of birds like robins and wrens. For Bird Note, I'm Michael Stein.
2: 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I'm Steve Inskeep.
3: And I'm Leila Fadel. A competitive congressional race in Arizona is one of just 18 across the country that could determine which party controls the House. The central question in that race is, did Republicans' One Big Beautiful Bill Act help or hurt voters? KJZZ's Wayne Shutsky reports.
4: Treasury Secretary Scott Bessent and House Speaker Mike Johnson joined incumbent GOP Congressman Juan Sisgomani in August to tour a Frito-Lay factory in Casa Grande, a rapidly expanding city about an hour south of Phoenix that's part of the state's 6th congressional district. After the tour, Bessent gave his impression of the city.
5: Life is good here in Casa Grande.
4: The three Republicans used the tour to praise GOP policies, and specifically how the One Big Beautiful Bill is benefiting Congressional District 6. Here's Speaker Johnson.
6: We're putting manufacturers, small businesses, working families in the best possible position to succeed. And we're going to continue to do that.
4: The visit came as polling shows Sisgomani locked in a close race with Democratic challenger Joanna Mendoza, a Marine Corps veteran who grew up nearby in a family of farm workers. To Mendoza, President Trump's signature domestic policy achievement, also called H.R. 1, hasn't been all that beautiful for CD 6, where residents are dealing with a rising cost of living. And she says H.R. 1's changes to SNAP food assistance are making things worse. Mendoza says programs like these helped her rise out of rural poverty to eventually become a Marine Corps drill sergeant.
7: I share that with people because these programs are not, they're not a handout, they're a hand up. And certainly families like mine used them when they needed them.
4: Since Arizona began implementing the changes to SNAP, just over half of the people enrolled in the state lost benefits, around 500,000 Arizonans. That's outpacing other states across the country. Nationwide, 25 states with available data reported that over 1 million children lost their SNAP benefits. Republicans have defended the changes. Here's Sisgomani at a debate earlier this month.
8: We want to make sure that we protect that safety net for the people that that was meant to do. There's a lot of fraud out there.
4: But critics, including many SNAP recipients, have complained that new bureaucratic hurdles are causing otherwise qualified Arizonans to lose coverage. Data from the state agency responsible for administering food assistance, released in response to a records request by KJZZ, shows it has dropped millions of calls with Arizonans since October 2024, which has made it harder for people seeking benefits to comply with HR 1's new work requirements that went into effect last year. The agency now says it's making changes to improve its ability to answer those calls. But during the factory visit, Sisgomani lists the ways he thinks H.R. 1 is benefiting his constituents.
9: Represents the largest tax cut in American history made permanent. Largest share of tax relief directly to low and middle income Americans. Protects and creates up to 7.2 million jobs.
4: Ultimately, it will be up to CD6 voters to decide whether the Big Beautiful Bill has been a boon or a bust for their community. Counties in the district have an unemployment rate between 5.5% to nearly 7%. That's more than a percentage point higher than when Trump took office for his

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2: 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I'm Norma Martinez. A crash on the city's northeast side, I-35 South at Whirlwind. It's blocking the right lane. Construction a little further out on I-35 South between Schertz Parkway and 1604, where only one lane is open. And on the southwest side, there's a right lane blocked on 410 East between Somerset and I-35. San Antonio at 77, Uvalde 76. Slight chances for rain in the San Antonio region, 20% late today and tonight. This is TPR.
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5: From Marketplace in Washington, I'm Kimberly Adams. The U.S. and Israel's war with Iran, plus the ongoing war in Ukraine, are keeping oil prices high, which we've already seen have a big impact on gas and diesel prices. But with winter coming, another type of fuel is also getting more expensive. Heating oil, which is used mostly in the Northeast to heat homes in the winter. Marketplace's Elizabeth Troval has more.
6: Diesel's getting all the attention lately, but heating oil prices have shot up just like diesel because of how similar they are chemically, says Tom Kloza with Gulf Oil.
7: Heating oil and diesel are really the same molecule.
6: Between 4 and 5 million U.S. households heat their homes during the winter with heating oil, according to the U.S. Energy Information Administration.
7: A typical household in the Northeast might use anywhere between 800 and 1,000 gallons during a heating season. And obviously, with the numbers we're talking about now, that's a $6,000 bill compared to maybe a $3,500 or $4,000 bill in previous years.
6: It's just another way war in the Middle East and Ukrainian attacks on Russian refineries are straining energy markets and hurting consumers, says Rabobank's Joe DeLora.
8: Everything is connected. It's one web and just there's different tugs at different ends of the spider web.
6: He says if we end up having a colder than expected winter, that would push up demand for heating oil even more.
8: Induced demand from a colder winter, it just adds a little more stress onto an extremely stressed system.
6: Increasing the price of heating oil and diesel. I'm Elizabeth Troval for Marketplace.
5: Let's do the numbers. Dow, S&P, and NASDAQ futures are up in the 0.1% to 0.3% range, with the Dow future up 144 points. The 10-year Treasury yield is down at 4.93%.
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5: We're well into college football season. It's a huge pull for universities in terms of bragging rights and money. But just how much of that money goes to the athletes actually playing the game is a closely held secret of the various sports programs. But reporters from The Athletic went digging and came up with some numbers on just how much schools are paying their football roster. And there's a huge range. Some teams spend as little as $8 million to pay their players, others more than $50 million. Sam Kahn Jr. is a senior writer at The Athletic and contributed to the project. Sam, welcome.
9: Thanks for having me.
5: College football players have only been allowed to be paid directly since like 2021.

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5: Good morning. 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I'm Norma Martinez. 10 years ago, leaders at the UN set ambitious goals to reduce inequality and end hunger, but we're nowhere near achieving much of what was promised 10 years later. You'll hear more next here on TPR. Some problems in traffic working right now. A crash on the northwest side on Bandera near Old Prue, north of downtown. A crash on the shoulder on I-35 south on the upper level lanes near Main. A stalled vehicle on the west side, Highway 90 east at General McMullen. And there's construction blocking most lanes of traffic on I-35 south near 1604. Only one lane open there. It's 644 at TPR.
0: Good morning, I'm Steve Inskeep. The Campaign for North Africa is a World War II-themed board game. Hyper-detailed. Each army unit has its own water supply. Italians need more of it because they need to make pasta. That is in the rules. Nobody's known ever to have finished a complete game, including the creator. Two friends are trying and making a podcast about it. One practice turn took them more than 20 episodes. This could take longer than the war. It's Morning Edition.
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7: This is Morning Edition from NPR News. I'm Leila Faldin.
0: And I'm Steve Inskeep with a report card on progress. World leaders agreed in 2015 to set a series of goals to improve everything from clean water to world peace. They hope to meet those goals by 2030. As United Nations leaders meet this week in New York, reporter Kamala Thiagarajan checked in on how they're doing. Welcome.
8: Hi, Steve.
0: Are any of these goals going to be met?
8: I would say very few, if any. You know, and that's because the world is nowhere close to achieving what leaders set out to do in 2015. Representatives from all over the world signed off on these goals like gender equality, clean water and sanitation, peace, justice, strong institutions. And these goals were broken down into many measurable targets. Just 15% of these targets are on track. Roughly half are making marginal progress. But others are stagnant. They're not going anywhere. And some of these goals, we're even worse off than we were in 2015.
0: Wow. So are we making any progress as a planet?
8: Some of the health goals are actually seeing some positive trends. So experts I talked to told me that child mortality rates are going down, fewer babies are dying, and life expectancy is increasing. Paul Spiegel, the director of the Johns Hopkins Center for Humanitarian Health in Baltimore, says that the goals worked where money, technology, political will all lined up. For instance, he says that since 2015, a lot more people have access to safe drinking water. Electricity reaches 92% of the world. 74% of the world is connected to the internet.
0: Okay, so electricity, internet access, things like that are good. Which ones are not so good?
8: Hunger. especially due to crises. So more people are not getting enough to eat, and the number of refugees relative to the global population has more than doubled since 2015. And on the environmental front, species are going extinct, and there's a lot of hazardous waste as the world's appetite for electronics and related goods soars. So Andrew Shepherd from the Institute of Development Studies in the UK says policymakers really need to be better at anticipating these crises and responding to emergencies.
0: What else do experts say governments should have been doing?
8: Experts want to see governments build resilient institutions that actually help people, such as giving people more easier access to loans, for instance, to get them through the hard times. So also experts say focusing on climate and environment is key, investing more in climate resilience, for instance, and increasing disease surveillance, community infrastructure, strengthening food, agriculture, social systems. All of this will help.
0: You know, it must have seemed like a nice idea in 2015 to set goals like world peace. But were these goals overall just unrealistic?
8: That's a question that experts continue to debate. I talked to Charles Kenny, who is with the Washington, D.C. think tank called the Center for Global Development. He says the goals are not impossible to achieve, but it would take dramatic policy change from participating countries. And I think you're right. I mean, it's hard to imagine that kind of global cooperation in today because we live in a world where there's so much unresolved conflict and a lot of bad sentiments. So it's a very different world from 2015. But what experts remind us is that like governments just have to prioritize these goals in order for them to succeed, and they're not unachievable. It's also important to note that even if a country is not achieving a goal, they still may be making progress on it. So they say that there's still reason for hope.
0: That's Kamala Thiagarajan, and you can read more of her reporting at npr.org. This is NPR News.
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5: Good morning. 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I'm Norma Martinez. There is a crash that just cleared on 281 South at Bitters. The crashes that are still working right now are not necessarily on any highways. One's on Vance Jackson near Wurzbach, Jones-Maltzberger near Oblate, and on the southeast side on Pecan Valley near the I-37-281 interchange. San Antonio at 77 degrees. Floresville 75 this morning. A high of 96 for the San Antonio region today, feeling more like 102. And there's a slight chance to see showers today and tonight at 20%. That 20% chance for rain reappears again tomorrow. It's 844 at TPR.
0: Good morning, I'm Steve Inskeep. The Campaign for North Africa is a World War II themed board game. Hyper detailed. Each army unit has its own water supply. Italians need more of it because they need to make pasta. That is in the rules. Nobody's known ever to have finished a complete game, including the creator. Two friends are trying and making a podcast about it. One practice turn took them more than 20 episodes. This could take longer than the war. It's Morning Edition.
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7: This is Morning Edition from NPR News. I'm Leila Faldin.
0: And I'm Steve Inskeep with a report card on progress. World leaders agreed in 2015 to set a series of goals to improve everything from clean water to world peace. They hope to meet those goals by 2030. As United Nations leaders meet this week in New York, reporter Kamala Thiagarajan checked in on how they're doing. Welcome.
8: Hi, Steve.
0: Are any of these goals going to be met?
8: I would say very few, if any. You know, and that's because the world is nowhere close to achieving what leaders set out to do in 2015. Representatives from all over the world signed off on these goals like gender equality, clean water and sanitation, peace, justice, strong institutions. And these goals were broken down into many measurable targets. Just 15% of these targets are on track. Roughly half are making marginal progress. But others are stagnant. They're not going anywhere. And some of these goals, we're even worse off than we were in 2015.
0: Wow. So are we making any progress as a planet?
8: Some of the health goals are actually seeing some positive trends. So experts I talked to told me that child mortality rates are going down. Fewer babies are dying and life expectancy is increasing. Paul Spiegel, the director of the Johns Hopkins Center for Humanitarian Health in Baltimore, says that the goals worked where money, technology, political will all lined up. For instance, he says that since 2015, a lot more people have access to safe drinking water. Electricity reaches 92% of the world. 74% of the world is connected to the internet.
0: Okay, so electricity, internet access, things like that are good. Which ones are not so good?
8: Hunger. especially due to crises. So more people are not getting enough to eat, and the number of refugees relative to the global population has more than doubled since 2015. And on the environmental front, species are going extinct, and there's a lot of hazardous waste as the world's appetite for electronics and related goods soars. So Andrew Shepherd from the Institute of Development Studies in the UK says policymakers really need to be better at anticipating these crises and responding to emergencies.
0: What else do experts say governments should have been doing?
8: Experts want to see governments build resilient institutions that actually help people, such as giving people more easier access to loans, for instance, to get them through the hard times. So also experts say focusing on climate and environment is key. Investing more in climate resilience, for instance, and increasing disease surveillance, community infrastructure, strengthening food, agriculture, social systems, all of this will help.
0: You know, it must have seemed like a nice idea in 2015 to set goals like world peace. But were these goals overall just unrealistic?
8: That's a question that experts continue to debate. I talked to Charles Kenny, who is with the Washington, D.C. think tank called the Center for Global Development. He says the goals are not impossible to achieve, but it would take dramatic policy change from participating countries. And I think you're right. I mean, it's hard to imagine that kind of global cooperation in today because we live in a world where there's so much unresolved conflict and a lot of bad sentiments. So it's a very different world from 2015. But what experts remind us is that like governments just have to prioritize these goals in order for them to succeed, and they're not unachievable. It's also important to note that even if a country is not achieving a goal, they still may be making progress on it. So they say that there's still reason for hope.
0: That's Kamala Thiagarajan, and you can read more of her reporting at NPR.org. 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
5: Good morning. 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I'm Norma Martinez. Demand for cotton has been stagnant for decades. There's a trend to try to reverse that. You're going to hear more about it in about 5 minutes on TPR. A crash reported on the north side on 410 West near Harry Wurzbach. It's blocking the right lane, causing some slowdown there. Other problems reported in traffic. You're going to find one that's on Pecan Valley near the I-37-281 interchange. It's 79 in San Antonio. It's going to quickly heat up to 96 today. It's 8:51 at TPR.
0: 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I'm Steve Inskeep.
11: And I'm Leila Fadel. A competitive congressional race in Arizona is one of just 18 across the country that could determine which party controls the House. The central question in that race is, did Republicans' One Big Beautiful Bill Act help or hurt voters? KJZZ's Wayne Shutsky reports.
12: Treasury Secretary Scott Bessent and House Speaker Mike Johnson joined incumbent GOP Congressman Juan Ciscomani in August to tour a Frito-Lay factory in Casa Grande, a rapidly expanding city about an hour south of Phoenix that's part of the

0: Standard. Thanks for listening. We're back tomorrow. I'm Angela Cocherga, wishing you the very best from El Paso.
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0: I'm David Martin Davies, and coming up on The Source, roughly 1 in 5 deaths in the United States is due to heart disease. This translates to about 4% of all deaths being caused by heart attacks specifically. The key to surviving a heart attack is recognizing the early warning signs and seeking immediate medical attention. Chest discomfort is the most common symptom. Other symptoms could be shortness of breath, cold sweat, nausea, lightheadedness, or sudden fatigue. The quicker you get medical attention, the less likely you're able to suffer permanent damage or death. Have you experienced a heart attack? Tell us what happened. What do you want others to know so they can survive, manage, or even avoid having one themselves? This is a community conversation. We want to hear from you. Call in at 833-877-8255. That's what's coming up on The Source. But first, this news.
1: Live from NPR News, I'm Lakshmi Singh. President Trump paints his administration as a global problem solver, ready to confront threats and lead through strength. NPR's Franco Ordonez reports on what stood out during President Trump's address to the UN General Assembly as he defended the U.S. war with Iran today.
2: With Iranian officials actually in the room, Trump said he had a big decision to make, and he said he had to make a deal and let them rebuild, or he said, quote, do I annihilate the Islamic Republic, he went on to say, or do I drive them into hell with no chance of survival? What he did not say, though, was how he plans to resolve the enduring conflict.
1: NPR's Franco Ordonez. The soaring fuel prices resulting from the war are top of mind among voters 6 weeks before the midterms. That's prompting a number of Republican candidates in close races to call for emergency actions to bring down gasoline and diesel costs. Yesterday, Republican Representative Ashley Hinson of Iowa said the constituents, quote, shouldn't have to foot the bill at the pump or the checkout line for the war in Iran. Well, power is shifting, and the world needs a strong United Nations. Those were some of the messages delivered by the UN Secretary General in his final address to the General Assembly. NPR's Michelle Kellerman reports he's calling for more cooperation to regulate AI and combat climate change.
3: Antonio Guterres's term ends this year, and he's clearly worried about the fractures in global politics and the inability of the United Nations to resolve many of today's conflicts. He says there's been a, quote, extraordinary transfer of power away from governments to a handful of private corporations and individuals.
4: Yet our institutions and systems of governance continue to reflect the power realities and interests of a largely bygone era.
3: He demanded that polluters pay for climate change, and he called for peace in conflicts that have disrupted global trade, referencing Russia's war in Ukraine and the U.S. war against Iran. Michelle Kellerman, NPR News, the United Nations.
1: Young Americans without college degrees are seeing one of the strongest job markets in decades. NPR's Windsor Johnson reports unemployment among workers aged 22 to 34 who don't have a degree is near a 20-year low.
5: The Burning Glass Institute says the job market looks much different for recent college graduates who are having a harder time finding work. Georgetown University economist Harry Holzer says one reason is the strength of the construction industry.
6: I do think the construction sector is strong right now. You know, all these data centers being built is creating a lot of jobs for skilled construction workers.
5: Holzer says more baby boomers are retiring from the skilled trades just as immigration slows. Windsor Johnston, NPR News.
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8: This is TPR News. I'm Steve Short. Three environmental groups have filed a federal lawsuit over data center power plant projects on San Antonio's west side. TPR's Marian Navarro has more.
9: Houston-based VoltaGrid and Denver-based Vantage are building 405 megawatts of dedicated gas-fired generation capacity at the data center's power plants, enough to power about a fifth of San Antonio's homes. The Sierra Club, Public Citizen, and the Environmental Integrity Project allege the companies are building the plants without the required permits and pollution control technology. They say this violates the Clean Air Act and has the potential to release thousands of tons of air pollutants in the area. The lawsuit seeks to make the company stop all construction and operation activities at the data centers and their power plants until they undergo rigorous permitting. I'm Maria Navarro in San Antonio.
8: San Antonio Mayor Gina Ortiz Jones is requesting Governor Greg Abbott dedicate resources to address the backlog of state Medicaid applications. The state's backlog of Medicaid applications grew by more than 209,000 between January and August of this year. Jones said in a letter to Abbott that Medicaid serves as a critical life for some San Antonio residents and should not be withheld during an affordability crisis. It's going to be partly sunny this afternoon. There's a 20% chance of some late afternoon showers with a high around 96. Right now in San Antonio, it's 90 degrees, 91 in Llano, and 88 in Del Rio. 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
0: Hi, this is David Martin Davies. I'm not in front of the Source microphone today. I am out reporting. We'll be back next week. Today, we cannot take your phone calls. Live from the John L. Santico studio, this is The Source from Texas Public Radio. I'm David Martin Davies. Imagine you're doing some household chores, mowing the grass, taking out the trash, and you feel it, a tightening of your chest. You struggle to catch your breath. There's a cold sweat. This could be the big one, or it could be nothing. So what do you do? If you're having a heart attack, how do you know for sure? We know every second counts, so what should you do? Well, we want to hear from our listeners about their heart attacks, signs that you needed to see a doctor about a heart issue. How did it go, and how did it save your life? Give us a call. The number is 833-877-8255, 833-TPR-TALK. You can send us an email to the source at tpr.org. Text us at that call-in number, 833-877-8255. We're now joined by Dr. Alan S. Anderson, the professor of medicine and chief of the cardiac division at UT Health San Antonio. And Dr. Anderson, welcome to The Source.
10: Thanks very much, David.
0: So do people recognize all the time that they're having a heart attack? Is it mysterious? Is it hard to really figure out what's going on? Or, you know, well, how do people deal with that?
10: Yeah, no, it's a problem. I think many people don't recognize they're having a heart attack in real time. I think many people have an imagination of what they think a heart attack feels like. We talk about the elephant standing on the chest, the severe pain in the middle of your chest with the sweating and the radiating down the arm. And those are what we call the classic symptoms of a heart attack, or what we call medically an acute myocardial infarction. But that is not the majority of symptoms that patients experience. Many times it's quite subtle.
0: So I understand there's a range. You can have a heart attack and not even know it. You can have a minor heart attack, a major heart attack, and then there's the widow maker. So does that all depend upon how quickly you react to it? Or, I mean, why so many different types of heart attacks?
10: Right. Well, so we'll dispel some misconceptions here. I think the first misconception is there are big heart attacks and little heart attacks, but there are no minor heart attacks. The second thing is a heart attack, just so everyone understands what it really is, a heart attack is when an artery becomes blocked. An artery that supplies blood to the heart becomes blocked. And so that part of the heart muscle is no longer getting blood, nutrients, oxygen, and the heart muscle begins to die. And the heart muscle begins to die within minutes of that artery becoming blocked. The size of the heart attack can depend on where the blockage occurs. If the blockage occurs in a large artery that supplies a large territory, then the end result could be a very large heart attack. If it's a smaller blood vessel, it could be a smaller heart attack. But if any of those heart attacks leads to heart muscle damage, and those heart attacks can also lead to the development of sudden abnormal heart rhythms that cause the person to collapse, and that's what we call sudden cardiac death. And so some patients who have heart attacks can just suddenly drop dead. But that's not everyone with a heart attack.
0: So, I mean, I can imagine if I'm doing stuff around the house and suddenly I feel the tightening of the chest and I feel all those symptoms we talked about, the cold sweat, the classic signs, I'm still, you know, not going to call 911 until I'm absolutely sure that I'm having a heart attack. I mean, it's you know, I don't know if it's cultural or whatever, you know, you want to be sure.
10: Right.
0: So what do you do?
10: Correct. Yeah, no, I think it's a very fair question. And I think, so the first thing is, are these symptoms different than what you've experienced before? So a person who's never had any symptoms, who has a sudden onset of these symptoms, that should be an alarm sign, because not everyone who has the onset of these symptoms has the artery completely closed. Sometimes what's happened is the artery is trying to close. It hasn't closed completely. And so the symptoms can come and go. But that represents a dramatic departure from what a person normally experiences. So if you suddenly start having symptoms that you haven't had before, that needs to be checked out. The other thing I would say is, some people, when you talk to them, once they come in with what is an obvious heart attack, they've actually been having symptoms for several days or even perhaps several weeks. They've noticed a pattern of symptoms that come and go. Sometimes they are becoming more frequent. Sometimes they're becoming more severe. And they tend to be dismissive of them because they say, oh, it doesn't seem to be much, and it goes away, so they don't think about it. And then those symptoms get progressively worse. And when they come in, it's discovered that they've had a heart attack.
0: These symptoms that we're talking about also sound just like having a panic attack. How do we tell the difference between, you know, having a heart attack and having a panic attack or something like that?
10: Well, if you have a history of panic attacks, that might be one thing. It's unusual for a person just out of the blue to get a panic attack when they haven't had one before. I think the other thing that I try to tell patients is to really listen to your body. Part of this is that internal thought process that you have of, am I okay or am I not okay? Is this something I've experienced before, or is this something that doesn't really feel right? And many heart attack patients give the advice of, listen to your body. If something doesn't seem right, go get it checked out. Make sure. Because maybe you're not having a heart attack. Maybe there's something else going on. There are other life-threatening conditions that can mimic a heart attack. Either way, getting checked out is an important thing to do.
0: Do I need to call 911 and get an ambulance, or do I just, you know, have someone drive me over to the hospital? What do you do?
10: Right. That's a very good question. And again, it's very difficult to predict what's going to happen. If a person is really having a heart attack, 911 is the best answer, because when EMS arrives, they have things that they can do to provide supportive care. So if you call 911 and tell them you think you're having a heart attack, that's one approach. If you're having these vague symptoms, they're coming and going, you just don't feel well, something doesn't seem right, then getting checked out in an urgent care facility or in an emergency room where you can see a healthcare provider, where you can get an electrocardiogram and a blood test to see if there's any ongoing damage to your heart muscle. That's a very reasonable approach. But when you check into a place like that, you need to tell them that you're having chest pain and you're concerned that you might be having a heart attack.
0: We're going to keep talking about signs of having a heart attack, what you should do if that happens to you, what can be done to check you out even before you have the signs of a heart attack. It is a killer. People are dying from this every day. What can we do to protect you, to protect your loved ones? Give us a call. Tell us about your heart attack. I want to hear your story. 833-877-8255, 833-TPR-TALK, and we're going to be right back.
11: 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Studying the form and function of prostate cancer's main driver has led to a breakthrough. And Arch Manning and number one Texas sleepwalk through a win over penalty-prone UTSA. You can find all this and so much more at TPR.org, along with translations in Spanish.
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0: 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You're listening to The Source on Texas Public Radio. I'm David Martin Davies. We're talking about heart attacks. What are the signs that you could be having one? What steps should you take if you think you are having one to increase the odds that you're going to survive, you're going to thrive afterwards? Get a question, give us a call, 833-877-8255. With us is Dr. Alan Anderson, Professor of Medicine and Chief of the Cardiology Division at UT Health San Antonio. Let's go to a caller, and we have Felix on the line. And Felix, you're on the air.
13: Hi, I'm Felix, and I was working a couple of jobs. I'm a single parent, and it was kind of getting late at night. I was up by Incarnate Word delivering some food, went up four flights of stairs, came back down. I felt okay. I felt a little tired. Went to get a cup of coffee at McDonald's. I felt real tired. And I thought, well, maybe I just go home and rest. So I went home, and I could barely get up the stairs when I got home. And I didn't have any pain in my chest, but I felt extremely tired. And then I think I talked to my daughter that lives with me, and I tried to sleep. I couldn't sleep. Then I started feeling a pain in my chest, and I thought, well, I Googled everything, and I thought, well, it's my thyroid. It was my high blood pressure meds. And so in the morning, I took an Uber to a local clinic where my PCP is, and they put me an EKG down, and they told me to get to the ER as soon as possible. I took another Uber to the ER. And when I got there, I vomited like about a gallon of clear fluid, and they rushed me back to the cath lab. Evidently, I had a 95% blockage in my artery. And I got cleaned up, got two stents, and I've never felt better now. I mean, they've got me on a 2-mile walking a day, some meds. I told a friend of mine that says a director of the hospital that try not to Google what your symptoms are. Just go with your instinct. And my instinct was like, I was not having a heart attack. That was my instinct. That was a complete denial. So I thought
0: Well, Felix, thank you so much. Thank you. And I'm so glad that yours is a survival story. We appreciate that. So Dr. Alan Anderson, what do you make of that?
10: I think, Felix, I'm glad you're doing well. And he really highlights a very common scenario. Again, not typical symptoms, not symptoms that are immediately recognized. And what he was experiencing were the first stages of that event. And then it was easy to be somewhat dismissive until it became very obvious. And so that extreme fatigue is a common symptom. And again, there are a lot of things that cause people to feel fatigue. So how do I know that it's my heart? But it was a big change for what he typically felt. And so it can be very challenging. I think this is why people often don't come in sooner than they do.
0: So he mentioned that there was this burst of physical exertion, walking up four flights of stairs. Is something like that typically a trigger for having a heart episode like that?
10: Not necessarily. The stressful events can trigger heart attacks. They can cause the plaque that is on the inside of the artery to rupture, and that leads to the blockage. I would say that occurs in a minority of cases. Usually there's an underlying pathology and it's just waiting to happen. And when it happens is a little unpredictable. That's why people have this happen suddenly.
0: Now the caller, Kirk, is on the line. Kirk, you're on the air. Go ahead.
14: Yes, I'll share my story. First time I got open heart surgery, I just started feeling really clammy. And for some reason, I took two aspirin, and my wife took me to the ER, and they tested for the enzymes. I hadn't had a heart attack, but I got in four bypasses. Second time, my wife got transferred, and I was started feeling chest pains, and I was popping nitro like crazy, and I didn't listen, and I waited too long almost, and I ended up having a heart attack and getting another open heart surgery with three bypasses. So, you know, if you start feeling those symptoms, don't wait. You know, do something. Call 911, because if you don't, you won't get to go through rehab to feel better. It's just so important to like say, listen to your body.
0: How do you feel now, Kirk?
14: I feel pretty good. I see my cardiologist regularly. I probably don't keep my weight down as much as I should, but I'm usually feeling pretty good.
0: All right. Thank you for the call. He mentioned, Dr. Anderson, popping nitroglycerin. So what is that? And is that, I remember seeing it in the movies. I didn't know it was real.
10: Yeah. Nitroglycerin is, comes in a pill form, comes in an intravenous form as well. And it's a medication that dilates the arteries, and it dilates the arteries going to the heart. And so for people who have chest pain due to limited blood flow to the heart, taking a nitroglycerin, putting it under the tongue can dilate the blood vessels and help improve the blood flow to the heart and alleviate the chest pain. And so we use nitroglycerin sometimes, not as frequently as we once did, but sometimes to treat people who have what we call chronic angina or angina, which is the chest pain from not enough blood flow. The difference between angina and a heart attack is a lot. Angina will come and go with medications, can respond to nitroglycerin. Heart attacks frequently don't. And if you have angina that requires multiple doses of nitroglycerin, that's worrisome in and of itself. We call that unstable angina, and you should seek medical attention for that. We typically tell people to take no more than three nitroglycerin 15 minutes apart. If they're still having chest pain, they should go to the emergency.
0: Is that like a prescription medicine? You can't buy that over the counter?
10: Correct. That's a prescription medicine.
0: Should people, I mean, it seems like if, why not make it over the counter? I mean, and if you
10: no, it has a lot of side effects as well. It interacts with a lot of drugs, and it's only it's a temporizing thing. If there's an underlying problem, that problem needs to be diagnosed, not masked.
0: All right, let's go to another caller, John. And John, you're on the air. Go ahead, John.
15: Yes, thank you very much. I had a heart attack in '96 in Tampa, Florida. After a hard day's work in the horse business, went home, went out back, laid down, not feeling very good, and broke a sweat. As soon as I broke a sweat, I got up and went, and I know I'm not supposed to, but I drove myself to the nearest hospital. They got me in there. It turned out I had one artery 100% closed that had already developed its own collateral bypass, 199, 195, and 192. Tuesday morning, they cracked me open and gave me a CABG, four artery, and that was in 96. I'm still doing great.
0: Well, John, thanks for calling. I appreciate it. Glad to hear that you're still kicking. That's a lot of work that he got, Dr. Alan Anderson.
10: Yes. So, again, one of the things you have to remember is that heart attacks typically occur in people who have underlying coronary artery disease. And coronary artery disease is a disease that develops over many decades, right? And if you live in South Texas, then you're at high risk for having coronary disease because of our diet, because of our what we call comorbidities like hypertension and diabetes and high cholesterol levels. And so these are all the risk factors: being a certain age, being male, being a woman over the age of 55. All of these are risk factors. And so many people are walking around with coronary artery disease that they don't know about, and they don't find out about it until it becomes symptomatic by causing them chest pain, what we call angina, or a heart attack, acute myocardial infarction.
0: So what can we do to have early detection? Can that be figured out? A stress test on a treadmill and being hooked up to a computer?
10: Right. So there are a lot of things we do. First, we do what we call, for people who've never had a coronary event like a heart attack, we seek to do what we call primary prevention. So we check lipids, we assess for other diseases like diabetes and hypertension, and we aggressively treat those conditions. This is why we give drugs like statins to people with high cholesterol, because if you have elevated cholesterol and take a statin, we know that we will lower your risk of ever having a heart attack. And if you've had a heart attack and you take a statin, the statin lowers your risk of a subsequent heart attack. And so if we can prevent heart attacks, that's obviously what we'd like to do. Testing like stress testing can help us identify patients with coronary artery disease. And so this is why it's important for you to see your physician, establish what your risks are, and determine whether you need additional testing to see if you're at risk or if you have coronary artery disease.
0: What's the connection with high blood pressure?
10: So high blood pressure damages the blood vessels and makes us more, makes those vessels more vulnerable to inflammation and to the development of plaque. It also affects kidney function. It can even affect heart function. So it can just add to the complications of coronary artery disease.
0: So do people, are we expected just to learn as we go about, you know, heart attacks? You know, how are we, all I know about heart attacks, I learned from Fred Sanford on watching TV.
10: Right. And, you know, this is why we do our best to educate organizations like American Heart Association, spend a lot of effort trying to educate the population, know your cholesterol levels, what, you know, understand what are risk factors for coronary disease. What if you have a family history? I see a lot of patients when their brother has a heart attack, and they suddenly say, oh, my brother had a heart attack, and I'm older than he is. I think I need to get checked out. So family history is definitely a risk. People who have heart attacks or coronary disease at an early age, say before the age of 45, that's a risk factor for developing coronary disease in other family members.
0: So some people, they think they're having indigestion, but they're actually having a heart attack. They confuse indigestion, heartburn with a heart attack. I mean,
10: That's right. That's right. We call it the cafe coronary. It is, again, that the discomfort of indigestion, that burning sensation in the center of the chest, is also was one of the types of symptoms that people with angina or with a heart attack are experiencing. So GI symptoms, the vomiting that was mentioned, we see that in certain types of heart attacks. It stimulates what we call the vagal response. It's the same sort of thing that causes you to feel hot and sweaty and nauseous when you experience pain or get an IV or something like that, break a bone. Some people get very symptomatic. Heart attacks stimulate that same type of reflex. And so patients can come in vomiting or vomit during the acute episode.
0: So some people will say, well, let me wait this out. Maybe it's indigestion. If I just relax for a little bit, it'll go away.
10: So when it comes to heart attacks, Pine is muscle. The longer you wait, the greater the risk of complications. And, you know, I'm a pragmatic physician. I try not to overly alarm patients. And again, this is where, well, do you have a 20-year history of indigestion? Well, that's one thing. You've never had indigestion in your life. You're 55 years old. You just stopped smoking and your doctor told you your cholesterol was high and you get your first case of indigestion. Probably prudent not to just assume that it's indigestion.
0: All right. We're going to keep talking about how to recognize that you're having a heart attack, steps you can take to save your life or someone else's life. Give us a call. If you've got a question or comment, want to hear your story. John D., I'm going to get you on the air when we come back from this break. The number is 833-877-8255. This is The Source on Texas Public Radio, and we're going to be right back.

0: have kids, you know how expensive childcare can be. And for many American families, the cost is only going up. And that's where a lot of grandparents are stepping in.
1: The reality is that this country hasn't invested in a childcare infrastructure that is flexible and affordable and reliable.
0: I'm Scott Detrow. How millions of grandparents are filling childcare gaps. 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
3: 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The Hispanic community in Austin protests following the ICE shooting of a DoorDash driver. The Texas Department of Transportation will add more roundabouts to intersections in San Antonio. And take a walking tour of the city's East Side graveyards. 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
5: This is David Martin Davies. 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I'm out reporting. We'll be back on Monday with new live sources. This is The Source on Texas Public Radio. I'm David Martin Davies. We're talking about checking yourself for a heart attack. If you're having a heart attack, what to do. Taking a quick, decisive action could save your life. It could save your partner's life. It happens to men and women all the time. What can we do to protect each other, protect ourselves? Give us a call. Tell us about your heart attack. What did you do? What was your thinking process so that you survived, so you can tell the tale? The number is 833-877-8255, 833-TPR-TALK. John D., you're on the air.
6: Hey, David. Good afternoon. Thanks for taking my call. In 1982, when my father was 58 years old, on a Sunday in July, he went to bed feeling ill, nauseous, mostly indigestion, and by Tuesday morning, he was dead. Mm. And I was the 16-year-old kid who had to find him. And so everything that you're saying here is very topical and very important to me personally. And I think that I can say from experience to everyone who's listening that the best answer is to get medical help sooner rather than later, because at some point you don't need medical help. You end up on the other side with the coroner. I think if I had known more and been able to do something different in that moment, we wouldn't have waited a day and a half for him to get through his indigestion. We would have had him out on Monday after he was still symptomatic on Monday, through Monday afternoon. So that's my story, and thanks for taking my call, Dave.
5: All right, John D., thank you for calling in. And Dr. Alan Anderson, do you want to react to that?
7: Yeah, I'm very sorry for your loss. My dad had cardiac disease as well. It's why I ended up a cardiologist, and so I really feel for you. And it's often a caregiver or a family member who also observes the person who's having symptoms. And one of the things that I encourage is that those family members, if something doesn't seem right, get them in the car. Men often are brought in by their wives. Their wife takes one look at them and says, there's no way you're going to bed. I'm taking you to the hospital. And if they had been singletons living alone, you wonder what would have happened to them. So family members are really, can be important. But there's only so much you can still do under those circumstances. But I think people need to look at it that a false alarm in this situation isn't the worst thing in the world to find out you're not having a heart attack, but you find out that there's something else going on is important. And again, it might not be a heart attack, just really symptomatic coronary disease. Some of the callers didn't have a heart attack. They just came in, they got checked out, and lo and behold, they had critical coronary disease, even though they hadn't had a heart attack yet. So I think you have to look at it as it's a good investment. And if occasionally you're wrong about that, hallelujah.
5: Let's go to caller Lisa. And Lisa, you're on the air. Go ahead, Lisa.
8: Hey, thank you for taking my call. I wanted to share about what happened to my younger brother about 8 years ago. He was in his early 50s living in Michigan, did a little bit of light yard work, went in the house and had a massive cardiac arrest in his bedroom. Now, my nephew, who was a teenager at the time, and one of his friends were at the house, and they dashed up to the bedroom and did CPR. The fireman came, he arrested again, they did CPR. The ambulance came, he arrested on the ambulance, he arrested again in the ER, and then they got him to the cath lab and, you know, saved his life at that moment. So my twin sister and I are retired nurses, and she dashed from Pennsylvania, I dashed from San Antonio, and we walked in that ICU room, and he was on every single life support machine and IV fluid that you can think of. He made an absolute full recovery. The doctors say this is a miracle. It's interesting because we do have a family history of coronary artery disease, and I think my brother was ignoring it, and so now he's on antihypertensives and statins, and he's made a full recovery, thank goodness. What's interesting is I'm 5'2", 110 pounds dripping wet. I exercise every day. And I am on statins and antihypertensives, not because of my body weight or diabetes or anything. It's just because of my family history. And I got scared and went to my doctor, and she did a CAT scan of my coronary arteries and said, they're clear as a bell, clean as a whistle. But still, you know, and we heard years ago about the competitive runner Jim Fix, who dropped dead in a marathon. You would think, well, if a marathon runner's going to die of a heart attack, what chance do we have? But he had family history, and so I'm very happy that you and the doctor here are talking about all aspects of it, you know, the symptoms and the family history and all of that. And so thank you for your show, David. I listen every day.
5: Well, Lisa, thank you for calling in and telling us that story, and I'm glad that your brother's doing so much better. Dr. Alan Anderson, there's a lot in that story about how her brother had the heart attack and the CPR was started and saved his life. I think I know how to do CPR, but I don't, you know, people get better trained at that?
7: So CPR, and rapid application of CPR is one of the most important things to help a cardiac arrest patient become a cardiac arrest survivor. The quicker you can apply CPR, and teaching about how to do CPR has evolved. It used to be rather complicated, take many hours to learn the taught way. There was rescue breathing associated with it. We now emphasize much more just chest compressions. You can go online. You can see a YouTube video. There are small mannequins that we encourage people to practice on. It's a much more straightforward process to learn how to do CPR. And in fact, if you call 911 with a family member who has gone down, the 911 operator will instruct you how to do and coach you how to do CPR over the phone. And is a very well-known in the medical community ophthalmologist who is on social media, and he survived sudden cardiac death because his wife, who knew no CPR, was coached for 45 minutes by a 911 operator, and she'd never given CPR in her entire life. And so it's easy to learn. It's not as hard as it looks. And so quick YouTube video can educate you about that.
5: Well, we have defibrillators around here at TPR, but I don't know what they're for and how to use them. What should we do about that?
7: Right. So the next step in that rescue chain, that first step is if a person goes down, is to assess them and call for help. Get 911, get someone to call 911 right away, and then establish whether or not they're breathing or whether they have a pulse and begin CPR. And the next thing is to call for the defibrillator, because after CPR, the next important step is the application of electricity to restart the heart if it's beating irregularly. And these defibrillators are completely automated, really simple to use. You pop open the package, the diagram will show you where to stick the pads on the chest. You punch a button and the machine will read the rhythm and it'll tell you whether you should give a shock or not. And if it says give a shock, you press the button. So they're really quite automated.
5: Let's go to another caller, Randall. And Randall, thanks for calling in. You're on the air.
9: Hi, this goes back to something you were talking about, you know, 4 or 5 minutes ago. But 10 years ago on a Saturday morning, I woke up with a burning sensation in my chest. I told my wife at the time, she drove me to the hospital. I spent the night. We did all the tests. And I was diagnosed with gastroesophageal reflux disease, GERD. I mean, it was an acute episode of heartburn. The problem was I had no history of heartburn, and I still don't. My wife at the time, my in-laws, we'd go out to a Mexican restaurant for dinner and pull in the driveway back home, and they're tackling each other trying to get into the house just to get to the bottle of Tums or Rolaids or whatever, and I'm hanging back. I'm like, hey, what's the deal? What's this about, you know? So I wanted to throw that out there that, you know, and maybe, you know, Dr. Allen, you can address this. You know, I mean, you have your symptoms, but then sometimes there are maybe false flags as well. That's a funky term.
7: Sure.
9: But, you know.
5: All right. Randall,
7: well,
5: thanks for the call.
7: It's difficult on both sides of the equation. You know, you can think you're having a serious problem and not, or you can think you're not having a problem and having a very serious problem. And again, from my perspective as a cardiologist, I'm much happier that a person like you comes in and finds out they've got GERD than sits at home and finds out they had a massive MI. So I think that's success. I think you have to look at that as success.
5: So how long can chest pain last before, you know, you're having a real big heart attack?
7: Well, that's the answer to that is variable and imprecise. Because people can have what we call unstable angina, meaning the artery is not completely closed. The artery is narrowed down because of a blood clot, but a little bit of blood flow is getting through. So the heart muscle is under stress. It's not getting sufficient oxygen, but it's getting some. So the heart muscle is either not dying or dying slowly, but then that artery closes off and doesn't open back up. And then the heart muscle begins to die quickly. So that unstable angina period can occur for hours. It can occur even for a few days in some people. But if patients acted at the time of the development of that first chest pain, we would get to their problem even earlier, and we would avoid them ever having a heart attack. And this is why when patients come into the emergency room with chest pain, we have a very strict protocol that we follow. If you show up with chest pain, we're going to get electrocardiograms. If we don't see a sign of an acute heart attack, which you can see on the EKG, we're still going to keep you around. We're going to draw some blood tests,
5: right?
7: Because we have some tests that are very, very sensitive to pick up damage to the heart muscle.
5: Yeah, I want to hear more about those tests you can check out. But first, we've got to take this break. The source continues right after this.
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5: This episode of The Source is pre-recorded, so we're not able to take your phone calls today. And The Source continues. We're speaking with Dr. Alan Anderson, professor of medicine and chief of cardiology division at UT Health San Antonio. Let's just focus on women right now and how, according to my reading, that they can have symptoms that aren't exactly like what men go through. Is that right, doctor?
7: That's right, and I'm really glad you brought that up. I was going to make sure we talked about that. So the next thing to remember is women have heart disease as well, despite the fact that all of our callers who had their own heart attacks thus far have been men. We see this in women. Women get about a 10-year lag on men in terms of development of symptoms. They get a little bit of protection because they're women early on in life from the risk of coronary artery disease, but the risks catch up with them usually about 10 years later than men. And women don't have the same symptoms. Why? It's hard to tell, but they don't. We've already talked about the wide variety of symptoms anyone can have, but women may have no symptoms at all. They may just have that tiredness. They may have that fatigue. They may have some sweating. They may have the classic chest pain. They may have very atypical or very unusual types of chest discomfort. And so for women, it's just as important to be attentive to that. As a cardiologist, I'm much more sensitive about vague symptoms from women as a potential indicator for coronary artery disease.
5: Let's go to a caller. We have Jill on the line. And Jill, you're on the air.
11: Hi, thanks so much for having me. This is such an important conversation. So I really like what you just said, doctor, and that symptoms present differently. So I have serious heart condition. I'm only 50 years old. It was diagnosed last year, and I've actually been having symptoms for 10 years. And I didn't have a heart attack, but I was probably pretty close to it. And I was dismissed over and over again. My symptoms were frequently fatigue. So when you tell a doctor that you're overly fatigued, the misdiagnosis is all kinds of things that don't get you to a cardiologist. And then the chest pain also gets dismissed, even when it responds to those quick-acting medications like nitroglycerin. And I just would love for you to talk a bit about how should women continue to advocate when they're first going to maybe their primary care provider, maybe their gynecologist, maybe they are being seen in the ER, but they don't make it to the heart attack protocol. How do they continue to get the care they need? Because I don't want people suffering for 10 years like I did. And I think my condition is worse because I didn't get care in a timely fashion. Thank you.
5: Jill, thank you so much for calling in. I really appreciate it. And I think you're helping a lot of people with your call. Dr. Alan Anderson.
7: I think, again, being an advocate for yourself is really important. I think, even to the extent of pointing out, hey, how do you know that this is not a heart attack or a heart problem in me? Don't you know that women don't have the typical symptoms? And certainly if you have risk factors. So I think continuing to be that effective advocate, I think these days many physicians are attuned to the differences that we see in how heart disease presents in women. So I would be hopeful that there would be more enlightened providers, but I appreciate your concern about that. Certainly, if you have risk factors, getting those risk factors assessed, we have a variety of different screening procedures, and asking for those screening procedures can be a really effective way of advocating for yourself as well.
5: And now we have Skip, and Skip is on the phone, and you're on the air, Skip.
12: Hi, thanks for taking my call. Yes, I just have a note about my personal experience with prevention. I'm 80 years old now. When I was 65, my doctor encouraged me to get a CIMT, which I believe is a sonogram test of my carotid artery. And I was told when the results came back that my arteries were 10 years older than I was. Well, I found that to be shocking. So I was prescribed statins, but I didn't want to take them without researching them. And I did some research and decided I didn't want to take them, but I wanted to try to do it through diet. So I went on a vegan diet for about 2 or 3 years, and the plaque started to recede. And since then, I've gotten a sonogram test or a CIMT or CMT every year since then. and I've just maintained basically a vegetarian diet with very little dairy. And anyway, I seem to be doing really well. And I was really glad that I just like to urge everybody to maybe look into that type of test, because you can't feel your arteries clogging, but the CIMT seemed to just lead me in the right direction.
5: Skip, thank you so much for calling in. Great call. And so Dr. Alan Anderson, is being a vegan, getting off of meat, will that help you?
7: So if a vegan diet can certainly help with people who are at risk or have atherosclerosis, it can certainly be associated with the regression of that disease. That was shown by actually a cardiologist by the name of Dean Ornish 20 or more years ago, actually probably closer to 30 years at this point, where patients who would switch to that type of strict diet actually, and they had inoperable coronary disease, their stress tests would look better. So yes, going to more of a plant-based diet, avoiding animal fats, can definitely be associated with the kind of improvements that the caller just described. The flip side of that is that for many people, many Americans, that switch is extremely hard.
5: Because of behavioral issues.
7: It can be a very challenging switch. Sort of one of the best known of those is Bill Clinton, who left office, had three-vessel coronary disease, and adopted a vegan lifestyle. And there are many advocates for that. It can be very effective and save the need for medications, et cetera.
5: All right, time for
7: a lot of people can't do it.
5: One last caller, Sharon. Caller Sharon, you're on the air.
13: Hi there. Yes, I just wanted to tell you my husband's story and then just to make two comments. My husband went in to see the doctor thinking he had some kind of a shoulder pain, maybe arthritis or something. So they did an EKG. It came back abnormal. They sent him to a cardiologist who then sent him to have a heart cath. And now the time between that initial doctor visit to that heart cath was close to 5-6 weeks. Turns out that the widowmaker was 99% blocked. Another major artery was about 90% blocked. And he went into emergency surgery about 24 hours later. One of the things that I wanted to say is that the comment I want to make is that they took an artery from his forearm instead of the usual groin area, which was a game changer in his rehab, because he could then be very mobile in getting back to his normal habits and whatever. And I thought that was just genius for them to do that. The other comment I want to make is that he was on statins since his early 30s. This heart issue came last year. He was 68. So statins are great, but they're not the cure-all. So he still, had relatively normal cholesterol, but it still didn't do the job. I've always had normal cholesterol.

0: problems. I have coronary artery disease and high blood pressure, and I just want to let people know that statins are not the cure, but they are the help, and they need.
1: All right, Sharon, thank you for the call and your response to that, Dr. Allen.
2: Sure. So arterial revascularization using a radial artery. Surgeons also use an artery from inside the chest called the mammary artery. Those are certainly favored revascularization strategies. The arteries do last a whole lot longer. And then with respect to the discussion about statins, you're absolutely right. Statins don't guarantee that you don't develop, that you don't ultimately develop coronary disease. For a person who developed coronary artery disease in their late 60s, being on statins since their 30s, probably meant that they developed coronary disease that was symptomatic in their late 60s as opposed to their 40s. And so, I think that's what success looks like with that. But you're absolutely right. It's not the be-all and the end-all. It's a component to risk modification. It's not the sole answer.
1: I've seen the recommendation, if you suspect you're having a heart attack, to chew an aspirin if you're not allergic. Does that really help?
2: Yes, it does. One of the most impactful therapies in acute myocardial infarction is rapid administration of aspirin, because it can, for arteries that are trying to close but have not completely closed, then the aspirin can prevent that. When we take patients to the cath lab, first thing we do, they've gotten an aspirin when they come into the emergency room if they haven't already received one. We administer it as rapidly as we can because it's been shown to save lives.
1: Are we getting better at this? You know,
2: we are. The incidence of death from myocardial infarction is going down. More people are surviving heart attacks today than they did 15 or 20 years ago. And so the incidence of MI is going down. It bumped up during the COVID era because certain viral infections are associated with a greater risk of MI. But yes, overall, the risk of MI has gone down over decades. But cardiovascular disease still remains the number one killer of Americans. As hard as we're trying to be number two, we're still number one.
1: So people need to take care of themselves, take care of each other, listen to your body. Dr. Allen Anderson, Professor of Medicine and Chief of the Cardiology Department at the UT Health San Antonio, thank you so much for coming on board today. Appreciate it.
2: Thanks very much for having me. This was great. Appreciate all the calls.
1: Yeah, great callers today. And that's The Source on Texas Public Radio. I'm David Martin Davies. Thanks for listening.

0: This has been The Source on Texas Public Radio. The Source is hosted and produced by David Martin Davies. Kayla Padilla is our booking and engagement producer. 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Dan Katz is TPR's Vice President of News. 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
1: 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We'll fly into the mountains of Alaska to see how quickly the ice is vanishing.
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6: Trump is trying to build up his own media ecosystem. 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
5: 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I'm Scott Detrow.
6: And I'm Juana Summers. Trump spoke to the United Nations today and defended his ongoing war with Iran.
5: Our co-host Mary Louise Kelly will have the latest from New York.
7: He has always preferred a diplomatic solution, but it's an untenable threat, and the president will see his objective fulfilled one way or another.
6: And as many leaders in the American AI industry urge a slowdown, Chinese companies are pushing ahead at full speed.
8: They see the leading proponents of the very best U.S. companies saying that our systems may be unsafe, so let's slow down.

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1: Three news organizations are suing President Trump after his administration cut off their access to the White House. 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
0: All eyes are on New York, where global leaders are gathering for the opening of the United Nations General Assembly.
5: Our co-host Mary Louise Kelly is there and speaks to the head of the Council on Foreign Relations.
0: It's Tuesday, September 22nd, and this is All Things Considered from NPR News. I'm Juana Summers.
5: And I'm Scott Detrow. The Baltimore Orioles are winding up another tough season.
0: I speak with owner David Rubenstein about the lessons he's learned since purchasing his hometown team.
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5: Also, how comedian Pooja Reddy drew from her childhood in a Kentucky farming community for her new country cabaret show.
7: I would listen to the country songs, and I would be writing myself into the music. 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
8: Live from NPR News in Washington, I'm Ryland Barton. President Trump says U.S. and Iranian officials held a three-hour meeting on the sidelines of the U.N. General Assembly today. NPR's Franco Ordonez reports that Trump spoke positively about reaching an agreement.
9: President Trump called it a very good meeting, saying he couldn't imagine why it wouldn't go well, considering their options are, quote, potential greatness or obliteration. The meetings would have been going on about when Trump took the stage at the U.N. General Assembly and warned that he himself

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4: NPR and other news outlets are avoiding showing audio or video of President Trump as a standoff over White House access for the press deepens.
5: Trump is trying to build up his own media ecosystem. 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
4: For Tuesday, September 22nd, it's All Things Considered from NPR News. I'm Scott Detrow.
5: And I'm Juana Summers. Trump spoke to the United Nations today and defended his ongoing war with Iran.
4: Our co-host Mary Louise Kelly will have the latest from New York.
6: He has always preferred a diplomatic solution, but it's an untenable threat, and the president will see his objective fulfilled one way or another.
5: And as many leaders in the American AI industry urge a slowdown, Chinese companies are pushing ahead at full speed.
7: They see the leading proponents of the very best U.S. companies saying that our systems may be unsafe, so let's slow down.
4: We'll have the latest on that ahead of a meeting between Trump and President Xi. First, this newscast.
8: Live from NPR News in Washington, I'm Ryland Barton. In an address to the United Nations, President Trump bucked international norms when talking about U.S. military operations in Venezuela earlier this year. To the victor belong the spoils, Trump said, referring to U.S. control of Venezuelan oil. NPR's Deepa Shivram has more.
9: The U.S. operations in Venezuela resulted in the arrest of the country's former leader, Nicolas Maduro. Recently, Trump's administration announced a deal with Venezuela that allows the U.S. to take control of 65 billion barrels of oil reserves. Trump spoke about how, as a result of those military operations, the U.S. has obtained more control of the world's oil supply. He said U.S. actions are proof the U.S. will use military means to secure national interests. But Trump saying, quote, to the victor belong the spoils, is a contradiction to the principles of the U.N. and of U.S. foreign policy tradition to not explicitly connect foreign intervention to the acquisition of resources. Deepa Shivaram, NPR News, Washington.
8: Utah Republican Senator John Curtis is asking the Judiciary Committee to investigate the business and personal

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0: All eyes are on New York, where global leaders are gathering for the opening of the United Nations General Assembly.
4: Our co-host Mary Louise Kelly is there and speaks to the head of the Council on Foreign Relations.
0: It's Tuesday, September 22nd, and this is All Things Considered from NPR News. I'm Juana Summers.
4: And I'm Scott Detrow. The Baltimore Orioles are winding up another tough season.
0: I speak with owner David Rubenstein about the lessons he's learned since purchasing his hometown team.
5: If you want people to love you, don't buy a sports team.
4: Also, how comedian Pooja Reddy drew from her childhood in a Kentucky farming community for her new country cabaret show.
6: I would listen to the country songs, and I would be writing myself into the music. Brown skin, mustache.
0: Those stories and more are coming up after this summary of the day's news.
7: Live from NPR News in Washington, I'm Ryland Barton. President Trump says U.S. officials met today with an Iranian delegation on the sidelines of the U.N. General Assembly, even as he threatened to annihilate Iran. NPR's Michelle Kellerman reports Trump also held talks with Ukraine's president, hoping to find a way to end that war.
8: Ukrainian President Volodymyr Zelensky says President Trump wants to end the war and has questioned Ukraine's strikes on Russian energy facilities. Zelensky says he told Trump that Ukraine would stop such attacks when Russia ends its bombardment of civilian infrastructure in Ukraine.
9: We are ready for energy ceasefire. It doesn't matter if they will not, if they don't want us to attack their diesel and refineries and etc. So we are ready if they will not attack our energy system, our electricity heating system.
8: But he's preparing for another tough winter. Zelensky is asking Trump to raise this with Chinese leader Xi Jinping later this week, since China has influence with Russia. Michelle Kellerman, NPR News, the United Nations.
7: Vice President J.D. Vance announced a plan today to remove more than 750,000 Affordable Care Act enrollees from public health care exchanges. The administration alleges these individuals were fraudulently enrolled or do not exist. NPR's Selena Simmons-Duffin has more.
10: Today, Vice President Vance said that fraudster brokers were signing up, quote, phantom people into these plans. Here's Vance.
11: You have a system where, on the one hand, brokers are paid money to feed patients into the system, while on the other hand, the government isn't even checking whether the people enrolled are actually eligible for the program. What do you have? Of course, rampant fraud.
10: So he put the

0: Coming up.
1: The tech is better. The app is better. The website's better.
0: What more do you need, huh? First, though, let's do the numbers. Well, here we go. Dow Industrial's down 185 today, more than 0.3%, 51,863. The NASDAQ up 122 points, 0.4%, finished at 27,244. S&P 500 down a fraction of a point. We'll call that flat, 77.64. AutoZone reported fourth quarter earnings today. The company did miss sales expectations, but they still sold $6.6 billion worth of stuff, 5% better than last year. Shares thus accelerated 3.25%. O'Reilly Automotive saw shares increase 3.5%. Advanced Auto Parts, how many auto parts companies are there out there? One does not know. Shares up 4%. Caitlin Tan was talking about the dairy aisle. In the grocery space, Kroger shares dipped about 1.9%. Albertsons fell 0.4%. Sprouts Farmers Market shares, little change today. Bond prices went up. When that happens, the yield goes down. The yield on the 10-year T-note dipped to 4.95%. And you? Yes, you, right there. You're listening to Marketplace.
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0: This is Marketplace. I'm Kai Rizdahl. Oil, as I said real quick up at the top of the program, it fell again today. Brent crude, the global benchmark, $98 a barrel and change. West Texas Intermediate, right around $90 a barrel. Cheaper than it was earlier this month, but still very much not cheap. Thing is, though, that $90, that's a paper price. What a buyer is agreeing to pay for, in today's trading, November delivery, the front month, it's called. It's not what a refiner in, I don't know, Asia is paying for crude today. And that price, as Marketplace's Elizabeth Troval tells us, could be a whole lot higher.
4: There are so many different crude oils and prices. Tom Sang with Texas Christian University says, of course, you've got your West Texas Intermediate, your Brent.
5: There's OPEC selling price, got Mexico, India.
4: There's even a crude price called Mars.
5: So Mars is actually an offshore platform in the Gulf of Mexico.
4: But lately, something unusual has been happening with Europe's benchmark crude oil, Brent, says Joe DeLora with Rabobank.
6: The current state of unreality between like futures prices for oil and physical prices for oil, it's just blowing my mind. We now have a $26 spread again between Brent physical and Brent futures.
4: That's a big gap between the price being paid for Brent futures, the financial world's price of oil, versus what people are actually paying to get physical delivery of a barrel of oil.
6: We just keep talking about futures. Like, oh, futures are down $4 today. Okay, who cares? Well, futures don't mean anything. Physical oil means everything.
4: And because of the Iran war, the physical market is tight. Dan Pickering is with Pickering Energy Partners.
7: Physical buyers are dealing with barrels available, you know, soon, right now, a specific point in time. And those two markets, financial versus physical, can diverge and have diverged.
4: And while energy market chaos may not be good for consumers, farmers, or shippers, there are some winners, says Mark Finley with Rice University.
8: Trading houses that thrive on volatile markets, they're in their element right now.
4: On the other hand, Finley says that large oil companies making long-term investment decisions can't afford to chase up and down the price of oil. I'm Elizabeth Trovall for Marketplace.
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3: 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It's 7 o'clock.
4: It feels like the highest stakes showdown yet between the president and his press corps. I can't remember when it felt this consequential, because television coverage of the president is just so ingrained into our system, and, you know, something's going to have to give here.
5: I'm Rachel Abrams. 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
9: Live from NPR News in Washington, I'm Ryland Barton. President Trump delivered a speech to the UN General Assembly today, threatening to annihilate Iran if a deal isn't reached soon to end the nearly seven-month war. As the conflict drags on, State Department spokesman Tommy Pigott says the U.S. holds all the cards.
10: He made the choice clear to the Iranian regime. They can continue their malign activities, but there will be consequences. The president has been clear from the beginning that he wanted a diplomatic solution. The door for diplomacy was opened again and again and again, and yet the Iranian regime has continued to refuse to make that deal, continued to pursue malign activities.
9: Trump says U.S. and Iranian officials met after the speech. He provided few details, except to say it was a very good meeting. Two Republican Senate candidates in swing states are calling for an end to the Iran war and say more needs to be done to address higher energy costs. Here's a new campaign ad from Mike Rogers, the former Republican congressman running against Democrat Abdul Al-Sayed for Michigan's open Senate seat.
11: The war with Iran needs to end, and end quickly. When it does, energy costs will plummet. But Michigan families can't afford to wait for that to happen.
9: Republican Congresswoman Ashley Hinson, who's running against Democrat Josh Turek for Senate in Iowa, also called for an immediate end to the war. Just last week, she voted against a resolution calling on Trump to end the war or seek congressional approval for it. Utah Republican Senator John Curtis wants the Senate Judiciary Committee to investigate and subpoena Donald Trump Jr. after his wedding party was partially bankrolled by a Russian oligarch. Curtis says it needs to be investigated whether Trump Jr. used his father's presidency for financial benefit. Curtis wants a similar investigation into Hunter Biden, ex-President Joe Biden's son. Republicans have become emboldened to break from President Trump as anger builds over the Iran war and rising gas prices. A grand jury has finally returned a report in the case of Nolan Wells, a black teenager who was found dead in early July on an island just off the Mississippi coast. Elise Gregg of the Gulf States Newsroom and Mississippi Public Broadcasting has more on his family's response.
12: At a press conference in Georgia, Wells's parents vowed to keep pushing for answers. That's after a grand jury unanimously returned a report saying they found no credible evidence of criminal activity in Wells's death. His parents and attorneys say that report still doesn't explain